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One Day at a Time by William MacDonald and read by permission. Thus says the Lord, refrain your voice from weeping and your eyes from tears, for your work shall be rewarded, says the Lord, and they shall come back from the land of the enemy. Jeremiah 31:16. Stephen had been brought up on the mission field. He professed faith in Christ at an early age and had been the means of leading several to the Lord. When he first came back to the States to attend college, he maintained a good testimony. But then he began to drift. Coldness set in. He compromised with sin. Soon he began to dabble in Eastern religions. When his parents came home on furlough, they were heartsick. They pled, reasoned, and entreated, but he was adamant. Finally, they went to visit him where he lived with three others. What they saw there utterly crushed them. They went home and wept bitterly. They went to bed and tried to sleep, but it was useless. Finally, at 4 a.m., they decided to get up and have their morning devotions. Ordinarily, they would have been reading Jeremiah 31 on that day, but the husband said, "Not Jeremiah," thinking that the weeping prophet would have no comfort for them. But the Lord overruled, and they turned to Jeremiah 31. When they got to the 16th verse, they read, "Refrain your voice from weeping and your eyes from tears, for your work shall be rewarded, says the Lord, and they shall come back from the land of the enemy." Thousands of Christian parents today are broken-hearted, mourning over rebel sons and daughters. When they pray, the heavens seem like brass. They begin to wonder if God ever can or will restore the backslider. They should remember that no case is too hard for the Lord. They should continue in prayer, watching in the same with thanksgiving. They should plead the promises of God's word. When the mother referred to above wondered if she had been justified in claiming Jeremiah 31:16, she read in Isaiah 49:25, "For I will contend with him who contends with you, and I will save your children." One Day at a Time, a devotional reading, was written by William MacDonald. Published by Gospel Folio Press, copyright 1998, all rights reserved. And my name is Glenys Taylor from True Light FM Radio.

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Lord is the everlasting God, the creator of the ends of the earth. He does not faint or grow weary. His understanding is unsearchable. He gives power to the faint, and to him who has no might, he increases strength. Even youth shall faint and be weary, and young men shall fall exhausted. But they who wait for the Lord shall renew their strength. They shall mount up with wings like eagles.

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Let me take you back to 17th century England, 1643 to be precise. King Charles I was increasingly hostile to the Puritans and their reformed theology, and members of Parliament, many of whom were Puritans and Puritan sympathisers, were becoming increasingly aggrieved by the king. They were convinced that there was still a lot of work to be done in the Church of England, that it still needed to be reformed in light of Scripture. Although the English Church had separated itself from Rome during the English Reformation more than 100 years earlier, the Puritans felt it hadn't gone far enough. So with that in mind, Parliament called upon Reformed theologians to meet at Westminster Abbey. Their job was to advise Parliament on issues of worship, doctrine, government, and discipline in the Church of England. Despite a royal proclamation prohibiting its meeting, the Assembly first met on 1st of July 1643 at the Henry VII Chapel in Westminster Abbey, before later moving to the Abbey's Jerusalem Chamber. This Westminster Assembly consisted of 151 men, which included 20 lay people from the House of Commons and 10 from the House of Lords. The Assembly lasted officially until 1649, although it continued to meet occasionally until 1652. And those present certainly did not slack during that time. Over the course of 6 years between 1643 and 1649, they met 1,163 times. The documents they produced are known as the Westminster Standards, namely the Westminster Confession of Faith, the larger and shorter catechisms, the Directory for the Public Worship of God, which is a sort of liturgical manual, and the Form of Presbyterial Church Government, which describes how churches ought to be structured and governed. Within the Assembly, there were different opinions on how churches should be governed, but despite that, the Assembly was uniformly Calvinistic in terms of doctrine. Remember, this is only about 100 years after the first edition of Calvin's Institutes, and about 120 years after Luther's 95 Theses. But the work the Westminster Assembly produced is generally considered to be the fullest flowering of Reformation thought. The documents are characterized by exquisite precision and beauty, such that nearly 400 years on, they're still seen as a classic expression of Reformed theology. Perhaps the most widely known and repeated sentences in all of their work is the first question of the Westminster Shorter Catechism, and it's a terrific example of the precision and beauty we've been talking about. Question: what is the chief end of man? Answer: man's chief end is to glorify God and to enjoy him forever. But there's a twist ending to all this. Just over a decade later, the documents produced by the Westminster Assembly were repudiated by the Church of England during the restoration of the monarchy in 1660, and episcopal church government was reinstated in England. And yet the fruit of the Westminster Assembly continues to be widely revered and embraced by Reformed Christians the world over. As the late Professor John Murray of Westminster Theological Seminary in Philadelphia put it, "The work produced by the Westminster Assembly has lived and will permanently live. The reason is obvious. The work was wrought with superb care, patience, precision, and above all, with earnest and intelligent devotion to the Word of God and zeal for His glory. Sanctified theological learning has never been brought to bear with greater effect upon the formulation of the Christian faith. While it would be dishonoring to the Holy Spirit to accord to these documents a place in any way equal to the Word of God, either in principle or in practical effect, yet it would also be dishonoring to the Holy Spirit, who has promised to be with His Church to the end, to undervalue or neglect what is the product of His illumination and direction in the hearts and minds of His faithful servants. Other men labored, and we have entered into their labors." You've been listening to Simply Put with me, Barry Cooper. 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

Therefore remember that at one time you Gentiles in the flesh, called the uncircumcision, by what is called the circumcision, which is made in the flesh by hands, remember that you were at that time separated from Christ, alienated from the commonwealth of Israel, and strangers to the covenants of promise, having no hope and without God in the world. But now in Christ Jesus, you who once were far off have been brought near by the blood of Christ. For he himself is our peace, who has made us both one, and has broken down in his flesh the dividing wall of hostility, by abolishing the law of commandments and ordinances, that he might create in himself one new man in place of the two, so making peace, and might reconcile us both to God in one body through the cross, thereby killing the hostility. And he came and preached peace to you who are far off, and peace to those who are near. For through him we both have access in the one Spirit to the Father. So then you are no longer strangers and aliens, but you are fellow citizens with the saints and members of the household of God, built on the foundation of the apostles and prophets, Christ Jesus himself being the cornerstone, in whom the whole structure, being joined together, grows into a holy temple in the Lord. In him you also are being built together into a dwelling place for God by the Spirit. This reading was taken from Paul's letter to the Ephesians, chapter 2, verses 11 through to 22.

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Hello, girls and boys. You're listening to David Hughes presenting Know and Grow, a programme for children about growing up in the knowledge of God. West of the land of the Jews, on the shore of the Great Sea, lay a country which was small but famous. Its ships sailed far and wide over the seas, and its cities, Tyre and Sidon, were known through the whole world. The people of this land didn't worship the true God. Most of them worshipped idols and knew very little about the God of the Jews. Some of these people travelled to Jerusalem and came home with very strange stories. A prophet named Jesus had begun to travel through the land with a few friends, teaching the people about God and healing all sorts of diseases. Why, some people even said that he could make the blind see and the deaf hear and the lame walk. There never had been such a wonderful teacher. Crowds of people were following him wherever he went, hoping that he would heal them. Now, after he had spent a long time teaching the crowds that followed him, Jesus wanted to have some time alone with his disciples. There were many things he wanted to teach them about God, but the people would not give them any rest. From morning to night they surrounded him. One day, Jesus led the disciples away from the Lake of Galilee to the west, to the land of Tyre and Sidon. In a village there, they found a house to stay in. Jesus didn't want anyone to know where he was, but even here he could not be hid. Even here people came to him for help in their troubles. Before he had been there long, a woman came to him in tears and fell down at his feet. This woman was not a Jew, but one of the people of that land. Although she did not believe in the God of the Jews, she had heard of Jesus and believed that he could help her. She had come to ask him to heal her little daughter. An evil spirit lived in the little girl and tormented her. The mother begged that Jesus would make the spirit go away. Jesus didn't say a word to her. It seemed to her that he was not even listening, but she was desperate, and she believed that he could help her if only he would. She cried again, "Have mercy, O Lord!" The disciples came and said to Jesus, "Send her away, she is calling out and making too much noise." Jesus pitied the woman. He wanted the disciples to see her faith, and he answered her, "I was sent to the lost children of Israel." The woman knew that the Jews were proud of being God's chosen people. She was not one of them, but she kept on begging humbly, "Lord, help me." Jesus answered, "It is not right to take the children's bread and throw it to the dogs." The woman knew that the Jews called other nations dogs and believed that God didn't care for them. But she answered, "Yes, Lord, even the dogs eat of the crumbs which fall from their master's table." All that she wanted was that her daughter be made well, which would be a small thing for him to do. "You have great faith in me," Jesus said. "What you have asked will be given to you because you have believed. The evil spirit has left your daughter." Joyfully, the woman hurried home. The little girl was lying upon a bed perfectly well. The mother's prayer had been answered. Jesus returned to the region of Galilee, and day by day more people came to see him, bringing with them many who were sick. Some were lame, limping painfully along on crutches, hardly able to walk. Others, who had never walked in all their lives, had to be carried by their friends. There were blind people who had to be led along by the hand. There were deaf people who had never heard a sound, and dumb people who had never been able to speak. There were suffering people with all kinds of diseases. One by one, Jesus healed the sick. He made the blind able to see, and the lame to walk, and the deaf to hear. Those who had been injured were now well again. Crowds of people watched with joy as they saw their sick friends made well. They were glad, and they glorified God. The crowd was so large that it took Jesus 3 days to heal the sick.
Of course, you will ask, what did all these people do at night? Galilee is a warm country. At night the people just lay down on the warm earth to sleep, hoping that the next day their turn would come to see Jesus and be cured. After the first day, the people had nothing to eat. Perhaps some of them had brought food with them in the first place. That food was soon gone, and the people became very hungry by the third day. But suppose that you were blind and had never seen the light of day in all your life. Suppose that you had come to Jesus to be healed and that you had not yet had your turn. Do you think that you would go home to get something to eat and lose the chance of having Jesus cure your blindness? No, you would stay close to Jesus just as those people did, even if you were faint with hunger. But Jesus knew how hungry those people were. When he had cured all the sick, he said to his disciples, I'm sorry for all these people, for they have been with me 3 days without a thing to eat. If I send them away now, they will faint on the way, for they are weak from want of food. Many of them have a long way to go. The disciples said, But where can we get food for them in this wilderness? Jesus asked, How many loaves of bread have you? 7, was the answer. Jesus took the 7 loaves, and lifting his eyes to heaven, he thanked God for the food, as we also ought to do before eating. Then he broke the 7 loaves into pieces and gave them to the disciples to give to the people. There were also a few small fishes, which Jesus blessed and gave to the disciples for the crowd. The hungry people took all the bread and fish they wanted, and ate till their hunger was satisfied. Oh, how good that food tasted! After the people had eaten, the disciples gathered up 7 baskets of broken pieces which were left over. Some of the people were seeing their friends for the first time in their lives, and their faces shone with happiness that they were no longer blind. There were people walking who for years had been helpless cripples. There were deaf people who were listening to the voices of their friends for the first time. There were many who had come in pain and suffering, whose happy faces showed that their pain was gone. The hearts of the people were filled with love for the dear Jesus who had healed them. Was there ever such a happy picnic as that one held on the grass among the sweet-smelling flowers of Galilee? That's all till next time. May God be with you and be gracious to you. Goodbye. 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Their website is at erdmans.com. 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It's by Judy Rogers, and her website is at judyrogers.com. 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

All right, we'll look at the passage that was read to you in Luke's Gospel, chapter 14 and 25, to the end of the chapter. Large crowds were traveling with Jesus, and turning to them he said, "If anyone comes to me and doesn't hate his father and mother, his wife and children, his brothers and sisters, yes, even his own life, he cannot be my disciple. And anyone who does not carry his cross and follow me cannot be my disciple." So here are huge crowds, and they're following him. Huge crowds. So he butters them up, and he tells them what beautiful people they are. He strokes their affections, makes it so easy for them to follow him. He doesn't want to lose any of them. He wants church growth. That's what he wants. Is that what we find here? No, it's not what we find at all. It's these words, shocking words, that you've just heard. Five of these words, then, are its foundation and the door to its teaching. They set before us the direction that we are to go if we are to grasp the meaning of this passage that you just heard read to you. And the words are these: "If anyone comes to me," verse 26. These words are the theme of this passage. It's about the nature of real discipleship. And so this is where I must begin. Now the words "coming to Jesus" have the same meaning in the Bible, in the New Testament particularly, as "believing upon Jesus." They're used quite interchangeably. For example, John 6 and verse 35, Jesus said, "I am the bread of life. He that comes to me shall never hunger, and he that believes in me shall never thirst." So to come to Jesus is to believe on Jesus, and to believe into him is coming to him. And so here our Lord Jesus is speaking about the most important movement in your life to begin to be a disciple of the Lord Jesus Christ. And so the first section, I want to ask this question then: what does Christ mean when he talks about coming to him? And there are three things involved in a true coming to Jesus Christ. Firstly, coming to Christ always involves an awareness of our spiritual need of him. That's the only reason to come from where you are today in your life, in your history, in your destiny, to come to him, where he is, this great Lord Jesus Christ. He came from the Father, he became incarnate, he lived a holy life, he taught us what to believe and how to live. He came to make atonement for our sins by his death on the cross as the Lamb of God. And it was in that way alone that your deepest spiritual needs could be met. Salvation can't be found anywhere else. It is futile to look for salvation in anyone or any place else. So we go to him because we are conscious that we need this rich, big, mighty, caring prophet and priest and king. "Come unto me, all ye that labor and are heavy laden, I will give you rest. Come to me," he says. So here are a people who are distinguished from all the people of the town and their neighborhood and even of their own families, because they have a felt spiritual need that they know can't be met in anyone or anywhere else. They must have Christ. So someone who comes to Christ is a person distinguished by this fact, that his most conscious moral and spiritual need is his guilt. Tax collector in the temple,
He was cheating, deceiving, thieving, greedy, son of a gun. And he knew it. He was deeply ashamed of the way he ruined his life and ruined the lives of many others. He was so aware of this, he couldn't lift up his head and speak to God. He just looked down in God's presence. And he beat his breast and he said, God, be merciful to me, a sinner. When in John Bunyan's Pilgrim's Progress, then Pilgrim starts his journey in the city of destruction, he soon discovers as he leaves the city that there's a burden on his back, and it seems to get heavier as he goes along. He is heavy laden. Only Christ can remove that burden. And it's when he comes to the hill of Calvary, when he stands before the cross of Christ, the burden is loosed, and it tumbles down and down the hill, and it falls into the open sepulchre, never to be seen again. Here is someone who feels his weight of guilt. He knows that there is chargeable to his account then a mountain of iniquity, and God will punish him for his every transgression. He's brought to that conscious need, and he runs to Christ. The Pharisees in our Lord's day, they didn't have that need at all. And so they wouldn't come to him. They weren't heavy laden sinners burdened by a weight of their guilt. They weren't ignorant sinners looking for knowledge and truth. They weren't wounded sinners looking for healing. They weren't defiled sinners looking for cleansing. They weren't convicted sinners looking for a refuge. They weren't aware that there was an inner deadness of soul and they needed life, and only Jesus could give it to him. When Jesus said to them that those who sin are the slaves of sin, because they simply do what sin says, don't go to Christ. Don't think of your soul, don't think of God at all, and they do it because they're slaves of sin. But they won't confess that. No, we're the free ones. We're the free men. And so they don't seek for liberty in Christ. The only one who could make them free was standing and offering himself and beckoning for them to come to him. But they wouldn't come to him because they weren't conscious of any need, of anything he could do for them. There was no service that he could render to them. They were ignorant sinners looking for wisdom, or guilty sinners looking for mercy, or helpless sinners looking for heavenly power. They were going to live their entire lives without ever coming to the Lord Jesus Christ. Well, how is it with you then? How are you this morning? How has it been this past week and this past year? I'm saying that you've never come to Jesus Christ in a biblical sense if you've not been made consciously aware of your need of him. Have you known what it is even to spend an hour with a thought that a holy God who's just watched you and seen you as he sees all of us, all our lives through, all that we've said, all that we've failed to do, and there's a record of your every deviation from his law, and he's holding you accountable. It's a moral universe. And you're going to stand and you're going to give account in the day of judgment. I tell you, men and women, when that thought gets under your skin, when it penetrates into your conscience, then you know you have great needs. What will I do? What am I going to do? I've got an open-ended encounter with this God who knows everything about me. What a burden. I just can't sleep. Where can I find relief? To plead for God to take my life, it just hastens the time when I must stand before him. To seek to run from him, I can't. If I flew to the uttermost corners of the universe, the first being I would meet there would be the living God. Where can I escape? He is omnipresent. Where can I hide? You know, do you know what it is to experience this? I'm not saying, have you been to this church before? Have you heard me expounding these truths to you before? I'm not asking that. I'm saying,
Have you experienced something of spiritual need, spiritual concern, consciously aware that you need a saviour, a mediator with God, someone who will speak up for you, an advocate with a living God, someone who will lovingly represent you in that great day? The Lord Jesus said he didn't come to call righteous men and women. He came to call sinners, to bid them turn, to repent, turn from their sins. What kind of sinners are they? Well, in the same speech he says, those that are well don't go to see a doctor. It's people who are sick, submit themselves to the scalpel and to the drugs. Those that are sick do that. And the Lord Jesus Christ came into the world because we're sick. He came to give us the water of life and the bread of heaven. That's why he came into this world, because he came on a mission of love to heal us and deliver us. So that's the first thing. A consciousness of your need that only Jesus can meet. Now the second thing that coming to Christ involves is the conviction that he is the only one suitable to meet your needs. No one comes to Christ who doesn't see his need of him. And no one comes who isn't shown, illuminated by the Holy Spirit to see your need of the Lord Jesus. To see him. He's the Word who was in the beginning with God and was God, who was made flesh and dwelt among us. He's the great prophet. The others were simply samples of the one great prophet. Foretastes of the one who preached the Sermon on the Mount and the great discourse in the upper room and told the great parables, like the parables of the next chapter. And he comes and he tells us who we are. We're people made in God's image. Remarkable men and women. And that we are going to give an account to God because of the honor, the dignity that he has given to us. He tells us what our end in life is. To glorify God by our words and our deeds and our lives, and enjoy God. Enjoy his smile and his blessing. He tells us what we must do to be saved. We must come to Jesus Christ. There are answers to your questions. You needn't go through life defiantly saying, we don't know why we are here. Well, if you ignore Jesus Christ, there are no answers. But he's come to give us mighty answers to our ignorance. In him are hid all the treasures of wisdom and knowledge, and they're found in him. About family life and individual life and our vocations and our work in God's creation. He meets the needs that our ignorance has caused. And we can speak to him. When I'm lying in the IC ward and the intensive care ward, and all I can say is, Jesus, I'm just so drugged up, I'm just coming round, and I'm in pain, and I've got tubes coming in and out of me, and all I can say is, Jesus. He hears me, he answers me, he's there with me, there. When I say goodbye to my spouse and I leave her, and tomorrow early in the morning she's the first on the list of those who are going to be operated on, and I've lived for a long time without God. I walk into the car park, past the cars, to my car. I've left her there. I find a going out of heart and soul. I found myself praying. I haven't prayed for weeks and months, but the reality of love and concern makes me pray. I'm discovering myself. I'm discovering God at that extremity in my life.
And when I'm ashamed of my life, and when I see the people I've hurt, then I learn from what the Lamb of God did on the green hill. I learn there's mercy and atonement and forgiveness and abounding grace, much, much, much bigger than all my sin. I'm seeing how Jesus Christ meets my needs. And thirdly, coming to Christ then involves a resignation, a commitment, a dedication, a giving, a movement of myself to Him to meet my needs. I come to Him. I come to Him. I come. Me. In the loneliness and isolation of my own being, I come. Nobody else. I can't come vicariously through Dad or through my children, but I come just as I am, with my history and my past and the totality of my affections and mind. I come to Him, God's great Son, my prophet and priest and king, the one who can just move the universe around. So unimaginably powerful. Two natures, God and man in one indivisible person, and I put myself under His control and under His rule, and I entrust myself to Him in the glory of His person, in the perfection of all He's done. He hasn't done 80% of the work that He was sent into the world to do. He didn't do 99%. He did a very good work of redemption and reconciliation and atonement, when by His life and death He brought me to God. And when I'm lost, He says, I'm the way. And when I am ignorant, He says, I am the truth. And when I feel my utter deadness, He says, I am the life. And I commit myself to Him. Take myself, and I will be ever only all for Thee. That's how the famous hymn of Francis Ridley Hadigal ends. And let's begin there. Take myself, and I will be ever only all for Thee. That's discipleship. And then we go through them then. All the points she makes. Take my life, take my moments and my days. Take my hands, my feet, my voice, my lips, my silver and my gold, my intellect, my will,

You're a man of 80. You come. You've lived a good, righteous life. But you've got to come to me. It's not a perfect life. You've walked the waterfront. It's been a bad life. You come. You come to me. That's what Jesus is talking about in our text when he talks about discipleship, about coming to him. Well, no, have you? Have you come to him? Three things. Consciously aware of your need of him. Aware that he only can meet that need. And that there's been a commitment that you have made, a giving of yourself to this great Savior. Nothing kept back. And if that has not happened, you've never come to him. You've been religious and been baptized and known a bishop's hands on your head. And you've gone through the rituals. But you've not come unless you've seen your need and seen how Christ meets that need. And you've given yourself seriously to him forever. So I'm asking you to come. I'm asking you to come to him now. With whatever authority I have as a servant of God, as a minister of God. And I'm asking you to... I'm exhorting you to come. I'm beseeching you. Don't stay away now. You've been away too long. Come on. You've been long, long years under this ministry. It's time now for you to come. That's why God brought you here, and that's why God has given me this message. For you to come to Jesus Christ. You thieves and you adulterers and you drug addicts and you perverts and you violent abusers and you liars and you drunkards and you tax evaders and you cheats and you're Sabbath breakers and you addicts to non-stop television and you swearers and you mockers of religion, you proud vain men and women, I'm beseeching you to come today to Jesus Christ, to become a disciple of the Lord Jesus Christ. You must come to him. If you wait until you're better, till all your questions are answered, you'll never come. If you wait until by creature emphasis and education, you're changing and you're going to put your life all together, then you're going to come. You'll never come. You'll never come. It's that damnable word, enough. I haven't believed enough yet. I haven't repented enough yet. I haven't felt my sin enough yet. It's that damnable word, enough. I'm waiting to have enough of it. And then I'll come. So you never come. Because you can never tell me when enough is enough. So you come just as you are, with your guilt and a little bit of faith, mustard seed faith, but you come. You come seriously to meet with this great Savior. And then you will see, secondly, that the Lord Jesus here says that he must have the supreme place in your life. He couldn't make it more striking, could he? 26. If anyone comes to me, and, his hands I can take, and does not hate his father and mother, his wife and children, his brothers and sisters, yes, even his own life, he cannot be my disciple. And anyone who does not carry his cross and follow me cannot be my disciple. There are three or four statements here, and it highlights the place then he is to take. You are his disciple. He's your Lord, and you are following him. You are his disciple. So the first thing that he is saying here, you see that he must have a place far above even the most dear and natural of human relationships.

going to have that place. Compared to the way that we worship God and pray to God and serve God and accept God's will day by day and experience such gratitude and thankfulness that He's been so loving and kind and merciful to us all our lives. Our feelings towards our spouse, our feelings towards our parents, our children, they have a second place. They have second place. He has first place. He has priority in our lives. Your husband didn't humble himself to the death of the cross. He shed his blood for you. Your wife didn't make atonement for your sins. Only Jesus did this. One of our parents, wonderful father, wonderful mother you had, but did not willingly remain in the anathema of a sin-hating God to deliver us from hell. Only Jesus. And so He goes up and up and up. And we're all on the same level, needy men and women.

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0: Welcome to the Living Word. The Reverend Robert Aiken's expository preaching will encourage you in your walk with the Lord and to keep him at the center of your life. 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
1: Loving Father, we thank you for your word, its clarity, its power. We thank you that man shall not live by bread alone, but every word that proceeds from the mouth of God. You have settled forever your word in heaven. The heavens and the earth will one day pass away, but your word shall never pass away. And so we pray that in these moments now, you will help us to concentrate our thoughts, to focus upon these truths, so that in our time, in our life, in our heart, in our family, in our home, in our community, we will be directed by your word and not by the feelings that so often come upon us. But may our hearts find that true peace that comes from surrender to your will. We pray in our Savior's name. Amen. Now back into chapter 18, you will recall that the passage concluded with what appears to be the great victory of Elijah and his God Jehovah over the gods of Baal and his prophets. Baal, of course, representing the god of nature. They believed that he observed the weather patterns, he formed the weather patterns, and he distributed in storm and in sunshine and in all that is affected in and through the weather, all came because of the powers of this superstitious and ultimately non-existent god Baal. A little bit like our worries about protecting the environment today and climate change and all of these issues. And there are many, many, many who have superstitious ideas and concepts and thoughts who have not for one moment stopped to consider the role that God plays in all of this and in what his determinations are for the world. And so we argue and we disagree and we fall out and so on over these issues, and we turn them into a driven, as it were, religion that impresses upon us every moment of our time. So here is the god of Baal, who is supposedly in control of the weather. There is the goddess Ashtoreth, and she is in control of fertility and how the nation will develop and how the nation will grow and so on. So we have the worship of the false images now secured not only in the land but in the mind and in the heart of the people of Israel. The people who once had walked from their bondage in Egypt under the mighty hand of God over the Red Sea and into the land that God promised them. And they'd witnessed the mighty miracles of God's delivering grace time after time after time. And yet here they are now, totally possessed by, utterly consumed by the irritations of a false teaching that has denied them the opportunities and the privileges and the benefits of walking with God day and night. The prophet Elijah, a lonely figure, stands upon the mountaintop. He challenges the gods of Baal. He parades the very best they can produce in their worship, the emotionalism and the exercise of their ritualistic defacing of their bodies, the bleeding and all that goes with this desperate cry for a response from a God who does not exist. They will go to any length But no matter how far they go, they are limited. They cannot reach him. They cannot touch him because he is not real. And yet, blindly and foolishly, they have followed him. Elijah has issued the challenge. If God be God, serve him. If Baal, then serve him. The challenge was in the fire that would fall upon them. And for the moment, they are somewhat distracted. They've gathered here because for 3.5 years, God has withheld the rain. The land is in drought. It is rain they need. But the challenge is the fire. And as we have noted in previous studies, we cannot have the rain without the fire. The fire must first come and consume the sacrifice. And once the sacrifice has been consumed by the fire of God, then he opens the windows of heaven and pours us out the blessing we cannot have room enough to receive. Sometimes we wonder why God is withholding the floods, why God is withholding the rain. And we forget that often it's because we are withholding the offering, the sacrifice. But here now in the 18th chapter, the prophet has prayed and God has responded. And the fire from heaven falls. And though the prophet has displayed the majesty of God by pouring barrels of water out over the rocks of the altar and the sacrifice itself, the fire licks up everything and all is consumed in the presence of the prophet and the people of Israel. But even while the prophet stands here at his best moment, having witnessed God coming to display his awesome power and prove in demonstration the prophet of the prophet's words, we are shortly to see this same prophet at his worst moment. For already in the horizons there appears the gathering storm clouds. So while the sun is shining on the mountain top, soon the valley will be covered with the shadow of the storm. God is about to send the rain. The prophet is about to go from the mountain top down into a cave and into the darkness and the bleakness of his own thoughts and his own concerns, as he's confronted by his own feelings and his own failings. And he begins to wonder what all of this is about. But lest you despair, and in case you don't get back for the next few Sundays to hear what happens to Elijah, let me just bring this little thought in. Elijah stands on the mountain top and he's all alone. But he knows God is with him. And in the moment of supernaturally inspired power and authority, he demands the attention of the people as he proclaims the message of God. He is surrounded, as it were, by the hosts of heaven. But now he is sitting a few days later in the deep, dark caverns of a mountain cave. The light has gone. The cheer of the crowd has gone. And the prophet feels all alone. Could it be that his feelings and his fears are real and have been realized? Is the God of the sunny mountain not able to stand by our side in the darkened cave? Does he neglect his work or his people just because we have moved from the sunlight and the spotlight into the darkness of loneliness and despair? You will notice not once upon the mountain top did God remind him that there were others standing unseen by his side. It is only when he is there in his darkest moments that God whispers to him, there are 7,000 others who have not bowed the knee to Baal. Why does God sometimes bring us low? Is it not to teach us that we are not alone? That we do not live on the strength of our own experiences or our own resources? It is when we are weak that we are strong. For his strength is made perfect in our weakness. And you'll notice here in these two chapters, 18 and 19 of 1 Kings, that it is the storm cloud that ultimately will bring the rain. Now, before we turn our attention to Elijah, there are just a few more observations to be made. And the first one is simply this. Here we have the picture. Ahab the king, summoned by the prophet Elijah to come to the mountain to marshal the prophets of Baal. And in attendance, they begin the contest. But there, alone, in the palace, is Jezebel. She's not present when all of this is taking place. But she is listening, and she's waiting, and she is hoping. As she listens, off in the distance, she hears what the prophet Elijah refers to as the sound of abundance of rain. What does every farmer long to hear in a drought-parched land? They long to hear the sound of rain. Off there, in the distance, the rattling, the rumbling, the agitations of the elements that indicate that there is the possibility of rain. Now, picture Jezebel sitting in the palace. She has not witnessed the sight. She does not know what has happened, but she hears the sound of rain. Now, where do you imagine her thoughts will take her at this moment? Her thoughts will take her to a confirmation that the prophets of Baal have been successful and the god Baal has answered their prayer. And so she sits back waiting to receive the good news that in response to the prophets of Baal and their worship, somehow rain has come. It will be a justification of all that she has been bringing in as influence from the pagan nations round about into the land of Israel. And so she waits. Remember, there is no texting. There's no Facebook. There's no Twitter. There's no way possible for a message to be sent to her in advance. It has to be a face-to-face meeting with the messenger. And she expects that her husband, King Ahab, will be the one to bring the good news. Now, Elijah, you remember, had already told Ahab to make his journey home. The reason being that each of the 400 prophets of Baal have now been lined up along the riverbank, and one by one they are being executed. For they have been the spearhead. They have been the main force in bringing the disciplines of this pagan worship into the hearts and homes of every Israelite. They have been put to death. So the prophet calls for the king to flee to make his way to safety and to home. So back he comes. He arrives at the palace. And look with me at verse 1 of chapter 19 of 1 Kings. You notice what Ahab does. And Ahab told Jezebel all that Elijah had done, also how he had executed all the prophets with the sword. Notice what's missing. It stands out as we reflect upon the passage. The one thing that is missing is the one important thing. There's no mention of what God has done. It's that prophet Elijah. And here is the report. How he had executed all the prophets with the sword. God gets no honor. God gets no glory. For here we are moving in the realm and in the world of worldliness. Anti-God. They don't want to hear the message that God is at work. They will try every means possible to evade the issue, avoid the questions, and lock themselves into this idea and concept that we are masters of our own destiny. But until our eyes are opened, until our hearts are touched, until our spirits are challenged to recognize just how puny we are in the sight of God, and how little we can really do to justify the existence of our lives upon this earth or the earth in which we live, that all of our future, our destiny, lies in the hand of Almighty God, the sovereign God of the universe. It is only when we begin to recognize that He is the one with whom we have to do. He is the one who determines the outcomes of our lives. Will we then begin to understand and to see the workings of God as providentially He cares for His people? And so we read here of the fallout from the experience of Mount Carmel. And who is it that gets the blame? It is Elijah. So what's the next step then? If Elijah gets the blame for what is happening, look at verse 2. Jezebel sent a messenger to Elijah saying, I repent of my sins. I recognize that Baal does not exist. I acknowledge that Jehovah is the God to be worshipped. Now that's what we would expect. That's what we would desire. But here is how it comes. Then Jezebel sent a messenger to Elijah saying, so let the gods do to me and more also if I do not make your life as the life of one of them by tomorrow about this time. She takes her revenge on the prophet. If the world wants to get at God, where does it go? It goes to the people of God. It'll attack the church. It will decry the life of believers. It will point the finger at worldliness in the church. The church is to blame. Christians are to blame. And you'll find that all down through history, the church has carried this burden, and many have been turned aside because of the persecution, simply because we carry the name of Christ in our heart and upon our lips. So it becomes personal. Her evil heart calls for the demise of the prophet. And look what happens in verse 3. And when he saw that is Elijah, he arose and ran for his life and went to Beersheba, which belongs to Judah, and left his servant there. He had stood on top of the mountain facing 400 prophets.

Believe in our assault upon the world, and carry our Bible with pride, and defend it right to the last breath that's in our bodies. But that little voice in the office, in the staff room, at the university, in the canteen, or in the outer courtyards, wherever, that one little voice suddenly brings a fear upon us. And we're not prepared to take a stand. And before we know what's happening, we're drifting and drifting and drifting. And perhaps even a little bit like the prophet, where in verse 3 it says, he arose and ran for his life. Something dramatic is about to happen in the prophet's life. He is about to be challenged in regards to his own mortality. He is about to recognize that even his life is only preserved when God is in it. And whether we stand boldly on the mountaintop or hide feebly in a cave, God is the author of life and of death. And there's a time for our coming into the world and a time for our departure from it. And the God who keeps us on the mountain will keep us in the valley. But for the prophet, his expectations have suddenly been dashed. Encouragement turns into discouragement. God, one moment, is mightily at work. And the next moment, the prophet fears for his life. And so he turns and flees. But let's not forget what we read in verse 46 of chapter 18. This little word, then the hand of the Lord came upon Elijah. And he girded up his loins and ran ahead of Ahab to the entrance of Jezreel, 22 kilometers. And we have a race between the king's chariot, which will have the swiftest horse pulling the chariot. And we have the king who is fully extended in his race to freedom to avoid death. And we have the prophet on foot. And the prophet beats him to the finish line. And he's waiting for him. Why? Because in verse 46 we read, then the hand of the Lord came upon Elijah. But now in verse 3 we read, he arose and ran for his life. Where is the hand of God in verse 3 of chapter 9? Is this the intention of God? Is God not able to protect or spare the life of the prophet? Must he take his life into his own hands and try and protect it as best he can? And that means running for all he's worth away from Jezebel and into the shadows of the cave. What does the Bible tell us? Look up in Isaiah chapter 59 and verse 19. Look at the promise there that's held out as a beacon that flies as a banner above the hosts of heaven. The people of God, as the nation, are about to fall under severe attack, and their future is in jeopardy, and they know not where to turn for help. Here is the promise of God through the prophet Isaiah. When the enemy comes in like a flood, the Spirit of the Lord will lift up a standard against him. Who fights under the banner of the Lord? Who holds the banner of the Lord? It is not you. It is not me. It is not the church. It is the Spirit of God. Elijah, what are you thinking? Why are you afraid of Jezebel?
Has God not demonstrated powerfully and perfectly that He is the God to be worshipped?

0: Baal. And if God can deal with Baal and his prophets, God will deal with Jezebel. And we're going to see a little later on, when we move into, God willing, the passage that deals with Elisha, we're going to see a little bit more about the demise of Jezebel. You see, Jezebel has her day. But even though you and I might have our day, God will have his way. And here is the prophet. And somehow he feels that God has let him down. God has left him to his own devices. Jezebel is breathing fire and brimstone. And she is promising death to him. And he knows all about the force of her authority within the kingdom. And he knows that from now on, all she has to do is give the command and he will be hunted and he will be under threat from anyone who may know his location. So what does he do? He goes off and he hides in a cave. Now you and I may feel that all hope has gone. We may feel that God is no longer answering our prayers. We may sense that the world is overtaking and overcoming the church, and whatever we do is under the scrutiny of those who are godless. And in order to attack God, they must attack the church and the people of God. They try and tell us what we should read and what we should preach. They take the red pen and they go through the scriptures and they take out all of the offensive passages. And under the name of translators of the Bible, we're handed Bibles that simply dilute the scriptures. I don't refer to you as being a sinner. I don't tell you that you're under God's judgment and condemnation and bound for hell. I cannot offend you through the preaching of the gospel. Therefore, we simply have a little religious class on a Sunday morning and we all go home feeling good. And if they would have their way, we would all be going home and preparing for a lost eternity. For without the gospel, without the saving grace of God, without the shedding of the blood of Jesus, without the removal of our sins, without God's forgiveness, we are all doomed to perish, all under the wrath of a holy God. So what do we do? Do we fold our arms and quietly sit back and wait for Christ to come? Or do we continue to stand, as it were, upon the mountaintop and defend the gospel and preach the truth and declare there is only one God? And even though we are persuaded that all roads lead to Rome, that all roads lead to the ark, do we accept that there are many ways to find God? Or do we hold to this word and confess that Jesus said, I am the way, the truth, and the life. No man comes unto the Father except through me. Do we declare that in the book of Acts, the early church maintained its witness, there is no other name under heaven given amongst men whereby we must be saved. And if we fail to preach this word and uphold this truth, then we, like many around us, will waken up one day like the rich man in hell, being in torment, because we have denied the very truth of God. Elijah, what are you doing in the cave? Come out. Come out. And see God at work. Are you in the cave this morning? Have you lost something of your first love? Have you denied your Lord, your Master? Have you allowed the world to encroach upon you? Or are you still maintaining that vigil over God's word and that strong desire, that impulse in your heart is driving you to obey him in all that you do, and wherever you may be, and with whomever you are. The prophet Elijah is about to move into a phase of his life that will lead him to pray, "Lord, I know what's wrong to take my own life. I know that I shouldn't reach the point where I really want to die, but let's put this into perspective. If you do it, then that will make it all right. So instead of me being driven to take my own life, will you please take it from me?" Have you ever felt like that? Let me tell you this morning, every time there is a suicide outlined in Scripture, every time there is an attempted suicide, every time there is a prayer for God to intervene and end a life, God has always had an answer. And whatever the state or condition of your heart or mind or soul or spirit may be today, don't let the devil talk you into descending into the deepest despair. God has a way of escape. God will shine a light in the darkest cave. And as you open your heart to the Word of God, God will penetrate the darkness and he'll bring the light. And he'll do what he did for Elijah when he took Elijah out and told him, "Come and stand outside the cave and observe." You see, often we find ourselves getting deeper into the struggle because we try to resolve the conflict of our mind and heart ourselves. God said to the prophet, "You come and you stand and you observe." And what happens when we do that? We see God at work. It may not be the way we imagine, the way we think it should happen, or even the way we would want it to happen. The storm will come, and the wind, and the rain. But you and I have to be so acutely watching the Word of God and the movement of the Spirit of God in our lives, that when the still, small voice comes, we will not be so preoccupied that we will miss it. God has a word for every troubled heart. And God willing, we'll take a closer look at this as we go through these next passages. But here in verse 3 and 4, as we close, in 1 Kings chapter 19, you will note some of the pressing problems that have resulted in the prophet being the way he is. He is physically exhausted. He just ran 26 kilometers. Some of us wouldn't have to run that length to be physically exhausted. He was emotionally drained. Look at what happened up on the Mount Carmel. And he was spiritually disappointed. See, in spite of all that God has done, it seems at this point that God is only interested in demonstrating his authority to Israel. And he's not really particularly troubled about the need of the prophet Elijah. "You've done all this, Lord. You've proved yourself to all these people. But what about me? What about me?" And it's the inward turning of the eye of the prophet that brings about this temporary moment of utter despair. Remember what the psalmist David said in Psalm 42 and verse 5. David had an issue. He had a real problem. And here is the worst part of it. He couldn't understand why he felt the way he did. Remember how he says in Psalm 42, verse 5, "Why are you cast down, O my soul? Hope thou in God." See, he already had the answer. He knew that God was there. But oh, this deep despair settles itself upon him, and he feels down. He can't understand why he should. And the question's often asked, how can a Christian be depressed? Can you understand that? We have every promise in the Bible, and yet there are times we feel low. Why are you downcast, O my soul? The Bible has the answers, and the Bible has the answer for Elijah the prophet. And God willing, next week we look at two ways in which God comes to the prophet. You find, first of all, in verses 5 to 8, that God fed the prophet. And then, in the second part, God fortified the prophet. And God will do both of those things, and that they will take care of our physical exhaustion, emotional exhaustion, and spiritual disappointment. Let us hold on to the promises of God. Let us not despair the Jezebels of this world. Let us not be disappointed that God somehow has overlooked us in the moment of triumph. And let us remember that God never, ever leaves his people. He has promised. He has committed himself. I will never leave you, nor will I forsake you. What then do we do? Be anxious for nothing. Let us pray. Our loving Father, we thank you for your word today. Pray that as we consider and contemplate its truth, the Spirit of the Lord will so work within us that we will be strengthened by it, that the word will take hold upon us, and like the psalmist David, we will be able to hide your word in our heart, that we shall not sin against you. Thank you for your constant companionship, your everlasting concern for your people. Lift us from our despair. Keep our eyes firmly fixed upon Jesus, and grant the assurance to each of your people that we are being held in the hollow of your hand. Through Christ our Lord, we pray. Amen.
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For this reason, I, Paul, a prisoner for Christ Jesus, on behalf of you Gentiles, assuming that you have heard of the stewardship of God's grace that was given to me for you, how the mystery was made known to me by revelation, as I have written briefly. When you read this, you can perceive my insight into the mystery of Christ, which was not made known to the sons of men in other generations, as it has now been revealed to his holy apostles and prophets by the Spirit. This mystery is that the Gentiles are fellow heirs, members of the same body, and partakers of the promise in Christ Jesus through the gospel. Of this gospel I was made a minister according to the gift of God's grace, which was given me by the working of his power. To me, though I am the very least of all the saints, this grace was given, to preach to the Gentiles the unsearchable riches of Christ, and to bring to light for everyone what is the plan of the mystery hidden for ages in God, who created all things, so that through the church the manifold wisdom of God might now be made known to the rulers and authorities in the heavenly places. This was according to the eternal purpose that he has realized in Christ Jesus our Lord, in whom we have boldness and access with confidence through our faith in him. So I ask you not to lose heart over what I am suffering for you, which is your glory. This reading was taken from Paul's letter to the Ephesians, chapter 3, verses 1 through to 13.

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That's 0800 878 354.

George Beverly Shea has given a lifelong service singing for the Lord. Millions have heard him perform live with the Billy Graham team, and even greater numbers have been touched by his voice on radio and through the recordings he has made over the years. Songs he has brought to the attention of other singers include not only his own compositions like I'd Rather Have Jesus, but also some of the beautiful old gospel songs that were almost forgotten. My own favorite is Lead Me Gently Home, and I'm sure that the voice of Bev Shea has already led and will continue to lead large numbers of pilgrims gently on their way home to glory. Thank you, Bev.

For this reason, I bow my knees before the Father, from whom every family in heaven and on earth is named, that according to the riches of his glory he may grant you to be strengthened with power through his Spirit in your inner being, so that Christ may dwell in your hearts through faith, that you, being rooted and grounded in love, may have strength to comprehend with all the saints what is the breadth and length and height and depth, and to know the love of Christ that surpasses knowledge, that you may be filled with all the fullness of God. Now to him who is able to do far more abundantly than all that we ask or think, according to the power at work within us, to him be glory in the church and in Christ Jesus throughout all generations, for ever and ever. Amen. This reading was taken from Paul's letter to the Ephesians, chapter 3, verses 14 through to 21.

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This is John MacArthur with another edition of Portraits of Grace. Praise the Lord is a common expression today. Some see it as a catchy slogan, others commercialize it, still others reduce it to nothing more than PTL. But despite such attempts to trivialize it, praising the Lord remains the believer's expression of love and gratitude to God. And God desires and deserves your praise. That's why Hebrews 13:15 says, "Let us continually offer up a sacrifice of praise to God. That is the fruit of lips that give thanks to His name." Praise involves reciting God's attributes and works, giving Him honor and reverence for who He is and for what He has done for His people. May your praise follow that same pattern. This is John MacArthur, looking forward to bringing you more Portraits of Grace.

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0: Welcome to this week's edition of From the MLJ Archive, a weekly radio program featuring the Bible teaching ministry of the late Dr. Martin Lloyd-Jones. We are currently listening to the Doctor's famous series from the Book of Romans, which he delivered to crowds on Friday nights from 1955 until 1968. But what you are about to hear is just as contemporary as when he preached it. And so let us now open our Bibles and our hearts as we listen to the Doctor.
1: I would like to call your attention once more to the words found in the 8th chapter of Paul's Epistle to the Romans, reading verses 28, 29, and 30. And we know that all things work together for good to them that love God, to them who are the called according to his purpose. For whom he did foreknow, he also did predestine it to be conformed to the image of his Son, that he might be the firstborn among many brethren. Moreover, whom he did predestine it, them he also called. And whom he called, them he also justified. And whom he justified, them he also glorified. We come back again to this tremendous statement, undoubtedly one of the most pregnant statements in the whole of the Scripture. I don't think there is any statement in the whole of Scripture that contains so many striking, vital, all-important pronouncements and aspects of doctrine as these three verses. And we are looking at them together, as most of you recall. Now, we are reminding ourselves that the apostle here is continuing the great theme of the chapter, namely, assurance of salvation, giving us an absolute guarantee of the final completion in glory of our total redemption from everything that sin and evil have done to us. And therefore we are taking it in the way the apostle puts it, starting with the experimental and going on to the doctrinal. We've been considering what he means by the statement that all things work together for good, especially if we emphasized that he is careful to say that this doesn't happen to everybody, but only to Christians, to those who correspond to the description given here of the Christian believer. We've also been looking together at the way in which all things do in practice actually work to this end, and how it is God who works them to that end. They don't happen automatically. It is God who works all things, or who so deals with all things, doesn't matter what they are, that he uses them and turns them to our ultimate good. That is the fundamental statement, that God does that with regard to all who correspond to this description. Well, now, having done that, we then came to this vital question. How can we know that this is true? How can we be sure of this statement? And we've answered that by pointing out that it's something that is taught very clearly in the Scripture, taught in the teaching, in the promises, taught also in the experience of the saints, about whom we are told something in the pages of the Scripture. It was good for me that I've been afflicted, says the psalmist, because before I was afflicted, I went astray. And many others join him in saying exactly the same thing. And we've also seen that it is something that is substantiated by the experience of God's people throughout the running centuries. There's a great unanimity about this, that persecuting times or trying times are generally found to be healing times. Well, now then, that's the point at which we've arrived. But now we must come on to something still more practical. This is the next question, therefore. How can we know that this is true with respect to us? Here's a general statement that all things work together for good to them that love God. But the point I should be concerned about is, how may I know that this is true? and that it's true of me, that it's true for me. Clearly, that was the object which the apostle had in his mind here. We must never think of the apostle as just a man sitting down to write a treatise on theology or on the Christian life. Again, we have to say that he's the greatest theologian the church has ever known, as he was the greatest evangelist, he's the greatest everything. But he was also always the greatest pastor, and his interest is always primarily pastoral. And he was writing to these Romans not in order to write a religious or a theological disquisition. He was writing to help them. He was always writing to help people. The apostle never fell into the error that so many of his followers and even his admirers have often fallen into, of divorcing theory from practice. Never. He always blends them. He always has a practical intention. And indeed, he brings out these great theological statements of his in order to help people in a practical sense. The apostle was never guilty of that false dichotomy of dividing a man into brain and practice, or understanding and living. He always addressed the whole man, and he's doing it here. So I say he would be concerned above everybody that we should look at this not in a theoretical manner and say, oh, this is very wonderful. God overrules everything for the sake of his people, and we've grasped another truth. Well, yes, that's right, but you must go on to this. Is it true of me? How may I know that this is true of me, that at the present time, whatever my circumstances, that all things are working together for good for me? Now, that's the vital thing, isn't it? Well, the answer is this. We must discover whether we conform to the description that is given of the people to whom this does apply. It doesn't apply to everybody. It applies to certain people. So our problem is, do we conform to the description of the people to whom this does apply? And here it is. The first thing we are told about them is that they love God. All things work together for good to them that love God. Now here is an interesting expression. Why do you think he describes Christian people here in these terms? Why doesn't he say all things work together for good to them who believe on the Lord Jesus Christ? He might equally well have said that. But he doesn't. He chooses in particular to describe them, firstly, as people who love God. Now, you will find that the apostle does this quite often in describing Christian people. Take, for instance, a very well-known and familiar statement which he makes in 1 Corinthians 2:8. He said, "Eye hath not seen, nor ear heard, neither hath entered into the heart of men the things which God hath prepared for them that love him." Same thing exactly. And there are other examples of the same thing. Now, the question I'm asking is, why does he choose this particular description of the Christian instead of one of many others that he might equally well have chosen? And it seems to me that it's important that we should be able to answer that question. So I suggest some answers like this. He does it partly, I think, in order to contrast the Christian with the man who's not a Christian in terms of what he said about the non-Christian in verse 7 of this chapter, where he says, because the carnal mind is enmity against God, is not subject to the law of God, neither indeed can be. So at once, you see, it's a very striking contrast with what is true of the unbeliever. Now the apostle, you know, was very fond of putting it in this form. He does exactly the same thing in writing to the Ephesians. In the 4th chapter, we remember in verse 17 and following, he says this, "This I say therefore and testify in the Lord, that ye henceforth walk not as other Gentiles walk, in the vanity of their mind, having the understanding darkened, being alienated from the life of God through the ignorance that is in them, because of the blindness of their heart." It's the same contrast. And I think it's something we should always bear in mind, and especially in these present days, because there are so many people who would describe themselves in their relationship to the Christian faith solely in terms of intellect. And they think it's just an intellectual question and a matter of not believing. It isn't. The trouble with the non-believer, the non-Christian, is that he's a God-hater. And a part of preaching, perhaps, especially in these days, is to show them that. It isn't just that they don't believe, they hate God. These are the only alternatives in the Scripture. You either love him or else you hate him. So it helps to bring out this contrast between that natural mind, which is enmity against God, and the opposite of the Christian, he loves God. Very well, there's one thing. And that leads to the second, which I've already just touched on in saying that, which is that the apostle is anxious to show that this is something which goes beyond just believing in God. Now again, the Bible is very concerned about this. The Apostle James, you remember, in his second chapter of his epistle, tells us that the devils also believe but tremble. So it isn't enough just to ask a man whether he believes in God. You can believe in God and still not be a Christian. You can believe in God, but this great promise isn't true about you. We require something more than that. It's not just a matter, then, of giving intellectual assent to the truth about God, certain aspects of the truth concerning God. No, this is a more thorough test. It's a more searching test. It's one thing to be religious. It's another thing to be a Christian. It's one thing, I say, to say, oh, I've always believed in God. But that belief may be of no value whatsoever. It's not of necessity Christian belief. A man can be a theist even without being a Christian of necessity. So the test is a much more thorough one. You see, this glorious assurance is given to these people, and therefore we must make certain that we belong to them. And it's a very good thing to do in this way, that if there's anybody listening to me tonight who lacks assurance of salvation, well, it may be that you're wrong here at the very beginning. Right at the very beginning of all. If you merely have an intellectual belief, or merely given an intellectual assent to a body of doctrine with nothing else, you'll never have assurance. It's impossible. Assurance is a deep thing, and it presupposes certain things in us. Well, the other way of putting this, perhaps, is to put it like this, that our Lord, you remember, sums up the first and the greatest commandment in these terms, that thou shalt love the Lord thy God with all thy heart and all thy soul and all thy mind and all thy strength. Love is all-inclusive. When you love, well, every part of you is involved in it. You can't love in sections of your personality. Love is always totalitarian. Love is always totalitarian in its demand. It wants the whole of us, not parts of us. It's the same with God, and there it is. Heart and mind and soul and strength. Everything is to be included. So the term love here puts its emphasis at the point at which it is so very necessary in that way. Then the next thing, and this is just an elaboration of one aspect of that, is this. That we've got to be quite clear in our minds as to what love includes, what it represents. All things work together for good to them that love God. What is it to love God? Well, all I'm concerned to emphasize now is this, that it's not merely a matter of sentiment or of feeling. There again is a snare which the devil often puts up to trap us. There are people who think that they love God because they may undergo a certain emotional feeling, have an emotional feeling, or undergo some emotional change in a service or something like that. That's not love. Love includes emotion, but it's a much bigger thing. It's a deeper thing. You can have a passing emotion. You can think that you're loving God. You prove later that you're not loving God. Well, how? Well, in this way. Our Lord has settled this for us once and forever. in many places, but there's an illustration of it in the 14th chapter of John's Gospel. He asks the question, who is it? Who is he that loveth me? And he answers his own question, even he that keepeth my commandments. That's it. There's no use talking about love unless we are keeping the commandments. This is one of the tests of love. You can't have a theoretical love. People often fool themselves with that. Love is always practical. As I say, it is totalitarian. You see, strength, heart and mind and soul and strength, the will is involved. And love of God includes this, that it is our desire to please God and to live to his glory and to keep his commandments and to be like him. Now, we must never leave that aspect of the matter out when we are considering what it means by saying that the promise is to them that love God. You see, the apostle, it seems to me, chose the term because it's such an all-inclusive one. And there are no loose ends left. There's nothing uncertain. He takes us right to the heart of the matter so that we can be quite sure as to where we stand. But here, I think, in particular, he had a very special reason for using this term about loving God rather than just believing. And the practical intention, I think, is this. One of the best ways whereby we can decide immediately as to whether we love God or not is to discover what our reaction is to adversity. What is our reaction to the trials and the troubles of life? Here's a thing, I suppose, which of everything else brings us most quickly to know exactly whether we love God or not. There are many people, our Lord himself taught this, of course, in the parable of the sower. They seem to have believed the gospel. They seem to have been enjoying the Christian life. They'd come into the church. Yes, but when trials and tribulations arise because of the gospel, they give it up. They can't stand the test. They feel they've been let down. They had the notion that to be a Christian means that you'd never have any troubles and problems, and the moment they come, oh, they say there was nothing in it after all, and out they go. They don't love God. Let me put it in a simple way by putting it like this. Trials and tribulations will very soon show us whether we love God. If we look at it in terms of whether we are more like Job or whether we are more like Job's wife. You remember what happened. Job, you remember, was tried. The devil came before God and said, it's all very well for Job to be a good man and to go on serving you. Look how he's being blessed. Look how wonderful everything is for him. And he said further, oh, if Job only began to suffer, you'd very soon see that he doesn't believe in you. Well, God gave the devil, you remember, permission to test him. And Job was tested. The first test comes. Job arose and rent his mantle and shaved his head and fell down upon the ground and worshipped and said, naked came I out of my mother's womb and naked shall I return thither. The Lord gave and the Lord hath taken away. Blessed be the name of the Lord. That's the man who loves God. He can still say that. In all this, Job sinned not, nor charged God foolishly. That's the first chapter. Then you remember certain further tests came. And poor Job is now touched, even in his own flesh. But put forth thine hand now and touch his bone and his flesh, says the devil, and he will curse thee to thy face. And the Lord said unto Satan, behold, he's in thine hand, but save his life. So when Satan forth from the presence of the Lord and smote Job with sore biles from the sole of his foot unto his crown. Then said his wife unto him, dost thou still retain thine integrity? Curse God and die. That's Job's wife. But he said unto her, thou speakest as one of the foolish women speaketh. What? Shall we receive good at the hand of God, and shall we not receive evil? In all this did not Job sin with his lips. Now that's the test. Or to put it in the still more magnificent statement that Job makes later on, though he slay me, yet will I trust in him. That's the man who loves God. There's no better test than this. When everything's going against you, when you're being tried and tested and disappointed, do you want to curse God? Do you grumble and complain? Well, if you do, I don't think you've got much grounds for thinking that you're one who loves God. But if in spite of it all, you bow your head and you say, I'm in the hands of God and he knows what he's doing. Far from cursing him, I say, blessed be the name of the Lord. I don't understand, but I know that God is love. That's the test. And I believe the apostle here, as he's bringing it in, as we've seen in the context of trials and troubles and tribulations, and this state and condition in which we know not what we should pray for as we ought, he says, now then we know that all things work together for good to them that love God. To those who can go on loving him, where everything seems to be against them, and everything seems to be against the fact that God loves them, they still love him. Very well. I think it's a very good reason for using this particular expression. And then I think there's a final reason, a fifth reason for this, which is this, of course. That there is no more absolute proof of God's love to us than the fact that we love him. I'm using the argument of the first epistle of John in chapter 4. We love him, why? Well, because he first loved us. We wouldn't love him if he hadn't first loved us. So if I find that I love him, I've got an absolute proof that he loves me. And that's the very thing the apostle is trying to convey to them. So it's a very good thing and a very wise thing to put it in terms of our love to God. No man would ever have loved God unless God had first of all loved us. And therefore, if we thus prove by our love to God that God loves us, we can be absolutely certain that everything will be overruled by God for our good and for our benefit and for our ultimate glory. Very well, then there's the first description of us. If we now in the light of these things can say, we love God, very well then, here's the promise to you. All things work together for good for you, because you are one of the people who love God. But come to the second. All things work together for good to them that love God, to them

earlier on in the epistle, but we can never be too sure about this word. We can never examine it, therefore, too carefully or too frequently. Let me summarize the doctrine as we've already considered it in this way. This word call, to call, is used in two main senses in the scripture. The one is what you may call a general call, and the other is described as the effectual call. What does it mean? It means this. There is one sense in which everybody hears the call of this gospel. At any rate, anybody who's ever heard the gospel truly preached has heard the call of the gospel. You remember our Lord sent out the disciples with this commission: go ye into all the world and preach the gospel to every creature. There is the general call. It is to be preached to everybody. Take that word we were reading just now in Matthew 22:14. Many are called, but few are chosen. Take what the Apostle Paul says in Acts 17 in Athens. God commandeth all men everywhere to repent. That's the general call. That is to every person. There is no exception. We are to call and command all men everywhere to repent. There is this universal preaching, there is this universal offer of salvation to every creature. Now that's what I mean by the general call. It's most important that we should be clear about this. There are some people who've misunderstood the doctrine of some of the great reformers, and they say this shouldn't be done. The gospel's only to be offered to those who are chosen, those who are elect. And unfortunately, many people in their ignorance say that is Calvinism. It isn't. That is hyper-Calvinism, which is a very, very different thing. John Calvin taught that the offer should be made to everybody, to all creatures. God commandeth all men everywhere to repent. So the call to repentance, the terms of the gospel should be offered to all without any discrimination whatsoever. That is the general call. But it's very clear, isn't it, that all people to whom this call comes do not respond. There are people, if you like, sitting in the same seat, in the same chapel, same church, hearing the same call. One of them believes, the other one doesn't believe. There's a difference between them. They've both had the general call, but there's a difference. Now then, this is where the term the effectual call comes in. It is obvious that in the case of one, the call has not been effectual. It is equally clear that in the case of the other, it has been effectual, effective. It's done something. It has produced this desired result. Now then, in which sense, which of those two senses is the apostle using the term here? Well, I think it's perfectly obvious, isn't it, that it is the second one. There are no promises to the effect that all things work together for good to them who do not respond to the call of the gospel. Indeed, they are threatened with damnation and with hell. God's wrath is upon them. So that this is perfectly clear that this is the effectual call. Indeed, verse 30 makes it something which is clear beyond any doubt at all. Moreover, whom he did predestinate, them he also called, and whom he called, them he also justified, and whom he justified, them he also glorified. That's not true of an unbeliever. That's not true of anybody who hasn't believed the gospel. So the apostle here is dealing with the effectual call. And indeed, you will find that when it's used like this as a description in the New Testament, it always means the effectual call. Now, we had an illustration of this in the very first chapter of the epistle. Listen to the first verse. Paul, a servant of Jesus Christ, called to be an apostle, or if you like, a called apostle. It was an effective call, an effectual call. He wasn't just given an invitation, he was put into the ministry. That's what he says himself. It was effectual. He's a called apostle. But you get exactly the same thing in the seventh verse. To all that be in Rome, beloved of God, called to be saints. Called saints again. Now here are the people he's talking about. It is to people who've thus been effectually called and were thus saints that this great promise is made.

0: Well, we've had the distinction again in Matthew 22:14. Many are called, but few are chosen. And the parable, you remember, made the thing clear. These men went out and they took the people in, into the feast. Others had been given a general invitation, but they made excuses and they didn't go. Then the servants went out and they took these people in. That's the effectual call. Many are called, but few are chosen. Or listen to the Apostle Paul again in writing to the second epistle to Timothy, the first chapter, verse 9, he puts it like this: Who hath saved us and called us with an holy calling, not according to our works, but according to his own purpose and grace, which was given us in Christ Jesus before the world began. There's a great statement of it once more. Then you remember the apostle appealing to the Ephesians in chapter 4, verse 1. I, therefore, the prisoner of the Lord, beseech you that ye walk worthy of the vocation wherewith ye are called. The vocation into which you have been called. It's still the same. It's always the effectual call. He's only writing there to Christians, not to anybody else. It can't be the general call. It is this particular effectual call, a call which has been made effectual. And you've got the same thing in the first verse of the Epistle of Jude. Jude, the servant of Jesus Christ and brother of James, to them that are sanctified by God the Father and preserved in Jesus Christ and called. And, of course, there are many, many other illustrations of the same thing which I could quote to you. Well, now then, the test, therefore, we have to apply to ourselves is this. We've already tested ourselves by asking, do I love God? I now ask myself, have I been called? To them that love God, to them who are the called, according to his purpose. Now, I only want to deal with this question of the call tonight from this experimental standpoint. We'll have to deal with it later from the standpoint of theology and doctrine when we come to verse 30. I'm still dealing with this great statement experimentally. If you are annoyed at that, well, it goes down as a very black mark against you. If you want to rush to the doctrine, it makes me begin to think that you're more interested in the intellect than in the life. And it's a very bad sign. You ought to be interested in this practically. You ought to be interested in this experimentally. And if you want to rush on to doctrine, why am I saying this? Well, because a few friends have already said to me, greatly looking forward to when I come to chapter 9. My dear friend, you ought to be much more interested in chapter 8. Anybody who's more interested in chapter 9 of the Epistle to the Romans than chapter 8 makes me very doubtful about him. You put anything before this practical, experimental sign, and I say it's a sign that you are at any rate in a doubtful position. It means that you're just interested intellectually, and you're a controversialist. God deliver us from any such thing. This is practical comfort. And if you don't want that, well, you better examine the whole foundation again. How can I know that I am one of the called? Before I come to look objectively at the great doctrine, here are some of the tests. And I know of nothing more important than this. Can I say honestly, I am what I am by the grace of God? That's a very good way of looking at it. Why are you here tonight? Why are you a member of the Christian church at all? What's your answer to that? How do you answer that question? Why are you here? What's brought you? What's made you what you are? It's a very fundamental question then. And do you say that, you decided to do this? Is that it? Or do you say in some shape or form, I am what I am by the grace of God? Are you amazed at yourself? Are you surprised at yourself? Does it astonish you that you are here, not doing something else this Friday night? These are the proofs as to whether you've been called or not. The true Christian is a man who can't understand himself. And he can only say, I am what I am by the grace of God. I haven't done this. But he knows that something has been done to him. He's amazed at the fact that he loves God and that he's not like these other people. Well, why? Well, you see, the Christian is a man who's conscious that God has been dealing with him. That's what it is to be called. That you've been in your life, as it were, has been interrupted. That God has done something to you. You don't call yourself. It's God who calls. The called according to his purpose. So if I may split it up a little and put it a little more in detail, I would put it like this. Are you aware of the fact that God has entered into your life and has disturbed your life? Do you know something of the experience of Francis Thompson and others in the Hound of Heaven? He chased me down the night and down the days, down the labyrinthine ways of my own mind, down the changes of the years and the corridors of time. That's it. To be called means that you know that God has come after you. And God has done something about you. This interference in your life, this eruption into your life, if you like, this laying hold upon you. It's entirely different, you see, from our deciding to do something or our taking up something because we find religion interesting and intriguing and enjoy this aspect or that. No, here's the test. These are the people to whom all things work together for good, those who feel that the hand of God has come upon them and taken hold of them. They've been apprehended, as the Apostle Paul puts it. That's the idea. So he comes and interferes with our life. And then you find yourself convicted of sin. You don't want to be. You don't want to be. You see, the whole thing is as against the grain, as it were. It's all been happening to you. You don't want to be disturbed. You wanted to go on living that life. You enjoyed that sin, and it was the thing that gave you the greatest happiness. But you're disturbed. You're condemned. You're convicted. You were not doing it to yourself. It's the last thing you do, but it's being done to you. And you did everything you could to shake it off, and you wished it wasn't happening to you. That's a part of being called. The voice that keeps on coming. And you try and stop your ears, and you run away from it. But, you know, Bunyan describes all this. But there it is. That's a part of the call. Conviction of sin. And then, having struggled against it and fought with it, you begin to have a feeling that this word is true. The natural man doesn't believe this word is true. He says it's just a book like any other book. It's the words of men. But you see, when a man is really called by God, he knows that this is not the mere word of a man. You listen to the way in which the Apostle Paul himself puts this in writing to the Thessalonians. 1 Thessalonians 2:13. For this cause also thank we God without ceasing, because when ye received the word of God which ye heard of us, ye received it not as the word of men, but as it is in truth the word of God, which effectually worketh also in you that believe. They had a persuasion that though the lips of men were speaking and the words were coming out of a man's mouth, it was God who was speaking to them, the call of God through this human instrumentality. A great persuasion that the word is the word of God and not the mere words of men. Then, of course, this in turn leads to a feeling of our own utter helplessness and need. Nobody by nature would ever feel that, would ever bring himself to feel that. Any man who tells you that he has received Christ or taken Christ or anything else you like, who doesn't at the same time tell you that he was utterly convinced and convicted of sin and felt completely helpless, doesn't conform to the New Testament description. I came not to call the righteous, but sinners to repentance. And he calls the sinner to repentance. And then displays to him the greatness of his own salvation. Well, this man therefore has got this feeling of helplessness. And if you've ever heard that, you've been called. Nobody else could ever produce that in you but the Spirit of God. And it is his work to do this calling. We see our need. And then we see the fullness and the all-sufficiency of our blessed Lord and Savior Jesus Christ. We see that he's the Son of God, and we believe in him as such. No, nobody else can do that. The princes of this world, says Paul to the Corinthians, didn't believe in him. Everybody said, this fellow, this carpenter, away with him. It's only the Holy Spirit who can convince a man that Jesus of Nazareth is the Son of God. And then the truth concerning him, his atoning death and its sufficiency, the glory of his resurrection. Now, these are the tests. It's only the man who's been called who believes these things. There are many who call themselves Christians who deny all that. But they've never been called. They're not Christians. And they don't have assurance. They don't even believe in assurance. They write and argue against assurance. They're quite consistent. But they're just telling us they've never been called. You've got to be called before this statement is true concerning you. And then, you see, this man is now filled with a desire to know God better. I hear thy welcome voice that calls me, Lord, to thee, for cleansing in thy precious blood that flowed on Calvary. He's heard it, and it's the most blessed voice and call he's ever heard in his life. Thy welcome voice. And he responds and answers and says, I am coming, Lord, coming now to thee. Wash me, cleanse me in the blood that flowed on Calvary. And now his greatest desire is to know him better. He feels a magnetic attraction. There's something calling him, and he's responding to this blessed call of God. Have you been called, my friend? All things work together for good to them who are the called according to his purpose. Are you aware of this calling of God? That he's laid his hand upon you, that he's arrested you, apprehended you, that he's drawn you with the cords of his love. And I say the inevitable result is amazement at yourself, that you should be such now. I live, yet not I, but Christ liveth in me. The Apostle Paul was a man who was amazed at himself. Even unto me, he says, who am the less than the least of all saints, was this grace given. That's Ephesians 3. Then in 1 Corinthians 15, last of all, he revealed himself unto me as of one born out of due time. In 1 Timothy again, 1:13, I, he says, was a blasphemer and an injurious person persecuting him. That's what I was, but I obtained mercy. He never got over it. Now this is the great characteristic of the men to whom this great promise is true. So I like to sum it up like this. Are you surprised at yourself? Are you surprised at yourself that you're here tonight? And that you can enjoy this sort of thing? That you don't find it extremely boring? Is there anybody bored with what we're doing here tonight? My dear friend, you are not a Christian. Take it from me. You're not a Christian. Go back. Go and do some first work. I don't care whether you're a church member or not. If this doesn't ravish your heart, if you don't feel that this is the most glorious thing you'll ever hear, the most wonderful thing you can ever do in this world, you've never been called. The called are the people who want more and more of this. They can't help themselves. They're newborn babes, and they desire the sincere milk of the word, that they may grow thereby. Well, you see, we are called to a holy and a heavenly calling, and therefore it inevitably produces these results. But let me just give one final answer to our question this evening. These are the ways in which we can be sure that the promise applies to us. We love God. We are the called according to his purpose. And thirdly, our actual experience in the Christian life tells us that this is true. It says it's amen to what this says. Now that's a way again in which believing and loving God, in God and loving God, is put in the scripture. We set our seal to it that it's true. Fancy paying us the compliment of saying that we can set our seal to it. We can say our amen to it. The Christian, the man to whom the promise applies, is a man who can say, yes, I know in my personal experience that this is true. That all things work together for good to them that love God. What do I mean? Well, I mean something like this. Do you still have the feeling that God is dealing with you? Not merely that he brought you into this life, that he's still dealing with you. Do you still feel that God is interfering with your life, that he's there? Did you sing that hymn quite genuinely and earnestly and sincerely just now? Oh, love that wilt not let me go. There may have been times when, as the result of the devil's temptation and in your own weakness and folly, you wished he would let you go. You wanted to go and do something with somebody else, and they were pressing you, and you really were, but you couldn't. Oh, love that wilt not let me go. Is he still dealing with you? Here is something that goes on in the Christian's life. Tell me another thing. Do you find that you can't be happy in sin? You may have tried it. Has it proved to be a failure? A child of God can't be happy in sin. I'm not saying that he may not sin. I'm not even saying that he may not sin for some time. That's what I mean by backsliding. But the backslider's never happy. He's the most miserable man in the world. He still goes on, but he's miserable. He must be, because he's got a seed of divine life in him. So a failure to be happy in sin is a very good proof of the fact that God is still dealing with you. Then can you say this? Can you really and honestly say that your experience is that chastisement has always been good for you? Things even that hurt you, can you thank God for them? Do you see and do you feel and do you realize that when unkind things may have been said about you and men have reviled you and vilified you, criticized you wrongly and harshly and so on, instead of being furious and wanting to strike back, do you say this to yourself? This is good for me. It's better for me than praise. My danger is to lose my head. My danger is to think that I am self-sufficient. Do you thank God for it? And do you sometimes almost say to him, keep on doing it. Keep me down. Keep me humble. Keep me in the place where you can always use me. Keep me in the place where I can always have uninterrupted communion with you. So can you say from your own experience that all these things that work against you quite clearly are working for you and working for your good? And you bow your head with the psalmist and you thank God for it and say, it was good for me that I have been afflicted. Can you agree with the psalmist? It's a wonderful proof that of the fact that you've been called. Nobody else ever says that. They curse God, they hate God for it, and they damn the Christian religion and say it's a fraud. Can you, in other words, end by saying, you look into the face of God and you say, let nothing please nor pain me apart, O Lord, from thee. Well, my friends, there it seems to me are some of the tests that we have to apply to ourselves in order that we might know this blessed truth of a surety as being true of us. All things work together for good. All things are overruled by God for our good, because we love God, because we are the called. And then, God willing, next Friday night we have to look at this, perhaps the greatest of all the phrases, according to his purpose. Let us pray. O Lord, our God, we thank thee this evening once more for the wonders of thy grace. O Lord, we marvel together that thou hast troubled not only to save us, but to let us know that thou hast done so. That as our loving Heavenly Father, thou dost not choose to leave us in uncertainty as we go through this pilgrimage and as we fight in this battle of life against the world and the flesh and the devil, thou hast provided means whereby we might know that we are thy children, that thou hast loved us with an everlasting love, and that thou wilt never leave us nor forsake us. Lord, by thy Spirit, wilt thou enable us to apply this word to ourselves, that we may test ourselves and examine ourselves and prove our own selves and know whether we be in the faith or not. Above all, that it may end in our having this blessed assurance and certain knowledge that thou art ordering all things for our good, and that nothing shall ever be able to separate us from thy love, which is in Christ Jesus our Lord. And now, may the grace of the Lord Jesus Christ and the love of God and the fellowship and the communion of the Holy Spirit abide and continue with us now this night, throughout the remainder of this hour, short and certain earthly life and pilgrimage, and until we shall see him face to face and tell the story, saved by grace. Amen.
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0: Let us run with endurance the race that is set before us, looking to Jesus, the founder and perfecter of our faith. The love of God was put on display when Jesus went to the cross to die for our sins. His sacrifice was visible that day in Jerusalem, and it's visible by faith to those who trust him for the salvation his death purchased. From the Moody Church in Chicago, this is Running to Win with Dr. Erwin Lutzer, whose clear teaching helps us make it across the finish line. We're in a series on Christ among other gods, showing why Christ is supreme. Today, Pastor Lutzer wraps up a message on Christ's extraordinary death and on why there's nothing we can do to add to what Jesus already did.
1: You may say, well, I have to work out the consequences of my own sin. I'm in a mess that I've created. Well, I want you to know that we do not believe in karma. Thank God that cruel, impersonal law that says that everybody gets exactly what he deserves because of what he did in a previous existence. No. I'm here to tell you today that grace means that we don't have to get what we deserved. Because Jesus Christ took the suffering that he didn't deserve, that we might receive the forgiveness that we don't deserve. And no matter how bad your need, no matter how deep the pit into which you have fallen, God does not find it harder to give you the gift than he does some person who's not even acquainted with some of the sins that you've committed. You know, if you're giving out free gifts, it is easy to give them to the criminals, it is easy to give them to the immoral, as it is to the self-righteous who perhaps don't even recognize how desperately they need it. Free gift to those who believe. So, God plans redemption. God begins it. He completes it. He offers it to us freely, and he guarantees it. He guarantees it. This comes with God's stamp of approval. It means that once we have come to that place of savingly believing in Christ, we will be God's forever. Oh, you say, well, we might want to give the gift back. Well, it's not quite that easy, I need to say. It's not easy to give this gift back. In fact, let me be clearer, it is impossible to give it back. It involves so many of God's attributes. It involves the truth of God regarding sin and regarding us. It involves the mercy of God of having declared us righteous in his presence. Who shall lay anything to the charge of God's elect? It is God that justifieth. Who is he that condemneth? It is Christ that died, yea, rather, that is risen again. It involves the integrity of God, of having purchased those who believe and then being unable to take them to glory. That is unthinkable. It involves the faithfulness of God in granting us the Holy Spirit within our hearts. It involves the creative power of God. It says, if any man be in Christ, he is a new creation. God does a miracle within. He has to speak the word to change us. All of this is involved. And if you're a believer today, you are already seated with Christ in heaven, and you can't be thrown out of heaven unless he is thrown out of heaven, and he is not going to be thrown out of heaven. It comes guaranteed by God. And then finally, it comes giving us a future with God. A future with God. Now, you know, there are many people who believe in reincarnation. Shirley MacLaine says that you just keep being recycled. It's like shooting a movie and you keep redoing it until you get it right. The problem is that there is not only evolution in the process, there is sometimes devolution, and some people think that you come into the next existence being a mouse or an ant or a reptile of some sort. Christianity has nothing to do with that. No, that absolutely not. Absolutely not. But Christianity says that when you die, your body is actually going to be raised from the dead, the body that you brought with you today. And it is impossible to come to Moody Church without a body, I might add. We do make that limitation. The very body that you brought with you is going to be put in the grave someday. It is going to be raised. It is going to be recreated. And it's going to look something like the one that you brought here today, but much better. And the mind and all your memories and everything else is going to be a part of you, and you're going to be totally and completely whole, personally, in the presence of a personal God forever. There is no other religion in all the world that believes that. All the other religions give an expression of human experience in an attempt to somehow get at the divine. And many, many books have been written about that. Many, many muddled books. Many, many contradictory books, because everybody has a different experience. Christianity, as we have learned in previous messages, says that God has spoken, He has given us clarity, and He, in mercy, has done it all. Not the cosmic Christ, but Jesus of Nazareth, the only qualified Savior of the world. Now, I need to remind you that we're living in a day and age when all kinds of Saviors are popping up. Arthro Guthrie, who is at the Parliament of World Religions, who's into Buddhism and Hinduism and Christianity in that wonderful amalgamation that we showed in previous messages can never be pulled off, said that he had a vision of Jesus 17 years ago that totally changed him. He was in the back porch, he says, and Jesus appeared to him, and Jesus was light and Jesus was love. And he said, you can believe me or not believe me, but he said it was just wonderful to behold Jesus. I was listening to another pastor who said that he was talking to another pastor, and this pastor says, while I am shaving in the morning, Jesus comes and puts his arm around me. Isn't that sweet? I wonder if the man keeps shaving. I wonder. There was a televangelist a number of years ago who said that Jesus came to him and they spent 7.5 hours talking about some things which now, I believe, have not come to pass. All kinds of Jesuses, cosmic Jesuses. Well, you know that Satan comes in whatever appearance he is expected to take. If you want a visitation from Jesus, Satan might give it to you. But the question is it Jesus of Nazareth? That's the question. Many of you know that even though I strongly disagree with Martin Luther on a number of points, I do greatly admire him, his courage, his ability, even as a theologian and as an author. One of the things about Luther is that he often struggled with the question of whether he was hearing God correctly, because he came from an era in which there was lots of mythology, lots of appearances of Christ. And he always wanted to make sure that he was hearing God correctly, and that's why he kept going back to the book, to the Bible. The reason that Martin Luther was named Martin is because he was born on Saint Martin's Day. Martin was his patron saint. And there was a legend about Saint Martin, which I'm sure Luther frequently contemplated. The legend, or perhaps it wasn't a legend, it may be a true story, I do not know, but the story was that one day Jesus appeared to Saint Martin, and they were having a conversation together, and then suddenly it flashed into Saint Martin's mind that maybe this was not Jesus, and maybe it was an apparition of the devil. To verify that it was Jesus, Saint Martin glanced down at his hands to see if he had nail prints. And just as he glanced at his hands, the apparition disappeared, and Saint Martin did not get a chance to see his hands. And so there were times when Luther would wonder, had he heard God correctly? He wanted to be sure, and he realized the only way to be sure is to go back to the Bible, because if not, you might end up accepting a Jesus without nail prints. I have the mind to believe that if Arthur Guthrie and the televangelist and the man who says that Jesus comes to him while he is shaving looked carefully, there would be no nail prints. And so I say to you today, if you're out looking for a Savior, you say, well, you know, we're Savior shopping, and today we came to Moody Church to see what they had to offer. You're Savior shopping. Well, first of all, just be clear, Christianity is the only religion that has a Savior. All the others have gurus and prophets and teachers, but no Savior. So if you're Savior shopping, that narrows it down to Jesus. But having said that, there are plenty of Jesuses, like the cosmic Jesuses, who seem to be appearing everywhere. I suggest that before you believe in him, you look for nail prints. No other Christ can save. And a false Christ leads to a false salvation. And only Christ can save. We used to sing a song which I notice is not in our hymnal. I looked for it and couldn't find it, but the chorus used to go like this. I shall know him, I shall know him. When redeemed by his side I shall stand. I shall know him, I shall know him. By the prints of the nails in his hands. When you're looking for a Savior, look for nail prints.
2: Yes, I want to emphasize again that no other religion has a Savior. Teachers, yes. Gurus, yes. But nobody who can scoop us up out of our sin and present us justified in the presence of God the Father, and who can offer us eternal life, thanks to Jesus Christ, our Savior and our Lord. Now, there are many people who influence the world negatively. One of those, of course, is Karl Marx. Karl Marx decided, as he looked at the broken world, that he had an answer for it. And, of course, it turned out to be a disaster. D.L. Moody saw the same thing and preached the gospel of Jesus Christ and also was involved in social work. What a contrast. For a gift of any amount, we're making available for you a book that I have co-authored entitled Marx and Moody, Two Contemporaries, Two Gospels, Two Tombstones, and One Choice. You say, why do you include the word tombstones? Well, actually, I've stood at both tombstones, and what we do in the book is to help people to see the contrast of the legacies that have been left behind. The implications for our own society are huge. I believe that this book will be of great benefit to you in understanding not only the world, but understanding once again the power of the gospel of Jesus Christ.
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0: servant and master. You don't need to panic. God is not defending an evil slavery system. God speaks against kidnapping, against stealing people to be sold into slavery, but God realizes there will be employers and employees, and those are just the terms that are used biblically.
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2: Whether you punch the clock from 8 to 5, or your work schedule changes week by week, or you own your own business, how do you glorify God in your job? And if your working hours are spent with people who mock Christ and revel in sinful living, how do you maintain your witness, let alone your cool? Consider that with John MacArthur as we kick off another week of Bible teaching with a study titled Wisdom for the Workplace. Now, you know, a lot of people might think that work can only have spiritual value if you are, let's say, a pastor or an employee of a Christian charity. But the truth is, as long as your job doesn't involve sinful activities, you can glorify God with any work. Here's what John had to say about that some years ago.
3: Well, not only can, but must. You know, the Bible is so clear about that. The simplest statement that could be made was made. Whatever you do, whether you eat or drink, the most mundane routine thing, eating and drinking, do all to the glory of God. Or make it your ambition to be pleasing to God. Or present your bodies a living sacrifice, holy and acceptable to God, which is your spiritual service. Or set your mind on things above and not on things on the earth. Those are simple commands that tell every one of us that whatever we do, we have the same calling, to glorify God, to please God, to honor Him, to be heavenly minded, to think on holy and pure things. That is how all of us are to live. And when we live that way, then our life takes on spiritual impact. It isn't just pastors. Being a pastor is a calling from God that requires a gift for preaching and teaching the Word of God. That's just one of many gifts. But the body is built up by all the gifts. And, you know, the Apostle Paul says, don't say, because I'm not, you know, that most noble gift, I'm not that most visible gift, I'm nothing in the body. Paul says to the Corinthians, you can't say that. Every single part of the human body matters. Paul even goes on to say that the ugliest part of you, which is your internal organs, are the most important part of you, not the outside, not the pretty parts. And that's how it is in the body of Christ. Whatever you do, wherever you work, you need to be glorifying God on the job. And we're going to begin a series today called Wisdom for the Workplace. We're going to start today in 2 Thessalonians chapter 3. We're going to look at how society views work, the ways that your job is actually a gift from God, how God can use you in your job for His purposes, the importance of the work ethic. We're going to talk about employer-employee relations. The workplace shouldn't be a place of fear, anxiety, dread, or boredom if you develop a biblical perspective on your work. So stay with us.
2: Now, friend, whether you are in your dream job or just working to pay the bills or studying hard in school, this series can help you honor God, whatever the task at hand. So here now is John MacArthur to begin his series, Wisdom for the Workplace.
0: Ephesians chapter 6 is our passage for this morning, and we're looking at verses 5 to 9, and we're really going to cover what could be a long series just in a message. Now, here we have a word from the Apostle Paul about how employer-employee relationships are to function. This is a needful subject today. I think it's obvious to everybody in our society that the struggle in the employment world has reached a monumental level. Strikes and walkouts and threats and management fights and so forth literally fill the newspapers. The conflict rages on constantly, and all people who are in the employ or are the employment source are finding themselves fraught with multiple problems as we endeavor to unscramble all of the issues. Basically, the problem in employment can always be reduced to one single sin, and that is the sin of greed. Everybody wants more of everything for himself. The employee wants less work, fewer hours, more vacation, and higher pay. And the employer wants more labor from the employees, more freedom for himself, bigger chunk of profit, and on it goes. And at the bottom of the whole thing is greed. And that's the way it goes. The consumer is out there screaming for lower prices and screaming for less taxation, and at the same time screaming for more money. Now, it is an impossibility to have lower prices, less taxation, and higher wages. It defies the simplest principle of logic. For example, a man, say, who works in the auto industry, he decides that he wants more money, so there's a strike. They strike for more money. The corporation is caught. The corporation has to renegotiate and pay them more money. Where is the corporation going to get that money? Two places. One, it immediately raises the prices of automobiles. Secondly, it makes a big loan from the government. Well, the government doesn't have any money, so the government just prints some. And when the government prints money without any source behind it, it inflates the money that already exists, so you have more money worth less. So now that when the employee wants higher wages, what happens is the product becomes higher. And by the way, the auto industry is interrelated with almost every single product that's in existence because it's all carried by transportation. So that everything goes up in price, his wages go up, but so does the government's inflationary spiral. And the end result is you wind up in the same situation, except for one additional thing. In order for the government to pay back its debt, it raises taxes. So that all you have is a constantly ascending spiral based upon the fact that everybody wants more of everything. It can't happen. You cannot have everybody demanding more without having everybody losing out. And the greed goes on. And that's what we're seeing in our country today. And by the way, I think the reason we see it so much more dramatically here is it is just a basic characteristic of human nature that the more possible materialism available, the greater the greed. In other words, in a society where life is very simple and there isn't that much, the greed will only reach that level. But where you proliferate the potential attractions to greed, you proliferate the greed itself. What is the solution to this? How do you resolve this? Because what happens on the job is you've got the employee wanting more money, you've got the management wanting more money and bigger profits and so forth. You've got all this conflict going on. You've got the employee who feels he's being abused, he's not getting a fair wage, or he's working too hard. You've got management feeling the employee's not doing what he ought to do and the profits aren't good. And what do we do? How can we get an answer and a solution to this? A major problem in our world that continues to plague us. Now, some people say absolute government control is the answer, and what we need to do is to just abolish the free enterprise system and have some form of socialism or communism or an elitist kind of group that run what amounts to a welfare state. Well, increasing government control would be a solution, and it may be that that's what we're going toward, and in fact, it seems to me that that might be the logical thing because that will build the potentiality for Antichrist to just take over the whole world. And if I read my Bible right, in the 18th chapter of Revelation, one of the things that Antichrist does is ride on top of a worldwide economic system. It may well be that what's happening in the world today is the development of such a system with a greater and greater potential greed. There must be greater and greater restrictions on that greed. Government takes more and more power, beginning to set the stage for one who can come and sit on top of the whole pile and dictate policy for the world. It's fast coming. But I'm really convinced that God didn't design our freedom to be that way. I don't think He designed man's freedom and man's autonomy to work against man, but He designed it in order for us to earn our money, to provide for our families, to gain those things which our potential allowed us to gain, and to cooperate with each other for the good of all mankind. Unfortunately, that just doesn't happen. Why? Because man is depraved and man is sinful. And I suppose the single most obvious manifestation of depravity is selfishness. Now, this brings the Christian into the picture in a very strategic way. I believe that as the only hope in the world for marriage is going to be found in Christ and the power of the Holy Spirit, and the only hope in the world for the family is going to be found in Christ and the Holy Spirit, I think the only hope for the labor situation is to be found in Christ and the Holy Spirit. I think that's what this is saying right here, that God has a divine design. You know, if you study the Bible, you can study all the way from Genesis to Revelation, and you can study biblical economics. You can study the whole process of employment, of wages. It's all through the Scripture. But God, as He has done in other parts of this fifth and sixth chapter of Ephesians, has boiled it back to some very basic principles. There are very basic things that are related to this issue. And they are built upon the same two pillars that all of God's systems for man are built on. Authority and submission. You have it in government. Somebody leads and somebody follows. In marriage, somebody leads and somebody follows. In the family, somebody leads and somebody follows. And in the business world or the economic world, somebody has to be in charge and somebody has to carry out the orders. This is the way it is. And the authority submission principle as designed by God is evident in verses 5-9. You have the masters in verse 9, the employers. You have the servants in verse 5-8, the employees. And this is God's design for how it is to work. But, as we have said before, this is all a response to chapter 5, verse 21, which says, submitting yourselves one to another in the fear of God, so that there is a mutual submission just as in marriage and the family. Yes, there are employers and employees, but both learn to submit to each other. Both have a point at which they submit. Both must be conscious of the needs of the others, so that none is given the right to oppress. None is given the right to lord it over in an abusive way. There is a beautiful mutual submission within the leadership and the follower that brings about the good of both. Now, just the text itself is dealing with a domestic situation. All of chapter 5:22 through 6:9 pictures a family where the parents are there, the children are there, the husband, the wife, and here the servants in the employ of the family. And it is a domestic scene that is in view. In fact, in 1 Peter, in a parallel passage where there is a discussion of the same truths, Peter uses the word oiketes for servant, which means a household servant. And that, I think, is the intention here, though a different word, doulos, is used. It is in view, particularly in a home. But I believe we want to see the principle extend itself from a household servant to any person in an employment capacity. So what we have here then is God's divine standard for employer-employee relations. Now keep in mind that Paul is dealing with the practical effect of a Spirit-filled life. Apart from Christ, this can't happen. But with Christ, and as we are filled with the Spirit, we not only are to have model marriages and model families, but model employment relationships. If you're an employee, there is a standard for your employment, just like your home and your marriage. If you're an employer, there is a standard for your employing practices, just like your family and your marriage. So this is God's divine standard. Now, if you'll notice in verse 5, you notice the word servants. It could be translated slaves because it is the word doulos. And doulos is a word translated slave, bond slave, or servant. Now, we need to mention also the word masters in verse 9 is the word lords. And when you see the term lord and slave or lord and servant, you immediately think of a slavery system. And people have asked the question, why would the Apostle Paul regulate slavery? Why wouldn't he just abolish it? Well, that's because we don't have a comprehension of the terms as they're used biblically. They are simply a reference to the one who leads and the one who follows, the one who gives the orders, the one who obeys them. And by the way, such concepts are very germane to the whole teaching of the Bible. If we didn't understand an employer and an employee concept, if we didn't understand a master and a slave, we would never understand our relationship to Jesus Christ, or we would never understand His relationship to the Father in His incarnation either, right? So there is validity in the divine concept of a master and a servant, of a leader and a follower. That's all right. God has ordained some to be leaders, some to be heads, and some to be those that respond and obey. That's part of God's design. We see it in marriage, we see it in the family, we see it in the employment world. So we shouldn't be concerned about it. We see it in government as well as the home. The point is this. At that day and in that time, employees were servants and employers were masters. Most economic issues revolved around a home, whether it was an agrarian, agricultural situation where a householder had servants and stewards who worked in his fields and took care of his crops and his animals, or whether it was a business of manufacturing or making something, and the servants would work around the home in that capacity. The home was pretty much the center of the employment situation. There were those people who then had a shop in the marketplace, which would be operated by another employee, but the home was pretty much the center. And since most marketplaces were fluctuating, in other words, on market day, the market went to the market, and then it went back home, and still some places in the world that's done, rather than having permanent shopping centers as we do today, the home was the center. So he's regulating employment in line with what it was in that day. The Bible does not defend an oppressive slavery system, but employing people is a normal procedure in human life. And so that is not spoken against. Now, slavery was widespread in biblical times, and in many cases it was bad. There's no question about that. Now, the Bible speaks against that. But where it was good, where a servant was serving a just and fair and equitable master and giving a fair service to that master for a fair wage and properly cared for, it was no different than employment. So that in some cases, slavery would be just like employment today. On the other hand, there are some cases of employment today that would be more like slavery then, where there is oppression, where there is inequity, where there is injustice, where there is an unfair treatment, where there are people who are literally intimidated to doing things they didn't want to do, where they are in hock to the corporation through blackmail or whatever else so that they could never get out of their job without being blackballed all over the place. In other words, the very terms today, employee, employer, don't tell us anything about the relationship. And the terms master and slave or servant don't tell us anything about the relationship in the past either. We've got to see the character of the individual relationship to know whether it was right or wrong. When we think of slavery in the sense of stealing people and shipping them across the ocean, or as a case maybe in our own country of children being used as child labor forces, when we see that kind of slavery, we all are against that. And the Bible speaks against that. In fact, the Bible says that if anybody ever stole a man or a woman to make them a slave, he would pay with his life. So whatever was done in capturing slaves in Africa and other parts of the world, if you were living in the time of Israel in the Old Testament and had done that, you would have paid with your life. And in 1 Timothy chapter 1, verses 9 and 10, it says that the ungodly of the world are characterized as kidnappers or man-stealers. So that kind of slavery is spoken against in Old and New Testament texts. But just the terms themselves don't need to give us trouble because they can only be defined by the individual relationships themselves. Now, among the Greeks, slavery was oppressive. No question about it. Among the Greeks, it was oppressive. That's why Paul regulates it here. In fact, we know on the island of Delos, in one day, as many as 10,000 human beings were sold into slavery. And this occurred several times. And among the Romans, it was even worse. In fact, almost the whole Roman Empire was functioning on the basis of slave power. There was a fatal flaw in Roman thinking, and that was that it was beneath the dignity of a Roman citizen to work. So all the Roman citizens wanted to do was sit around in their orgies and watch their games, and they got slaves to do it. And there were literally millions of slaves in the Roman Empire. And they were thought of simply as instruments of work, like a hoe or a beast of burden. Nothing different than that. They had no rights, no protection, were treated with no kindness, and so forth. And there was an oppressive element to it. Now, in the Old Testament, did you know that the Lord advocated a certain kind of slavery? Yes, He did. Because in and of itself, you see, the terms used don't really define the relationship. For example, in Exodus chapter 22, just to show you an illustration, people in that day would serve someone as their servant or their slave. The term didn't carry any connotation about whether it was good or bad kind of a situation. The term was just a definition of the fact that they served another person. They were an employee. That's all. And here we find that some of those things are even advocated. If a man steals an ox or a sheep or kills it or sells it, he should restore 5 oxen for an ox and 4 sheep for a sheep. If a thief be found breaking in and be smitten that he die, there shall be no blood shed for him. In other words, if you're trying to steal something and you die in the act, there's no price to pay. You shouldn't have been doing it. You're guilty. Now, verse 3, if the sun be risen on him, there shall be blood shed for him, for he should make full restitution. If he have nothing, then he shall be sold for his theft. Now, there's the point. If a thief steals something and he can't make restitution, then he has to work back that restitution. In other words, he simply moves into the employ of the person he has taken from, and he renders due service until such time as restitution is paid. So you can see, under some terms, the Bible even advocates a kind of slavery or service. But the term slavery doesn't mean that it's oppressive, evil, kind of browbeating, chaining, and whipping kind of relationship. No, it's simply servitude for a purpose, servitude in the employ of another person, sometimes voluntarily, sometimes to pay back restitution or whatever. In Leviticus chapter 25, we find several statements, but in Leviticus 25 verse 44, both thy male and female slaves whom thou shalt have shall be of the nations that are round about you. In other words, you have a right to hire people in the nations around you to work. You can buy male and female slaves from them. And the buying idea was the idea that you literally, somebody had some people in their employment, you literally, you wanted them, and so you purchased them. Or in the case that a person made himself available, you literally paid that person for his service. Sometimes, of course, in all cases, you would pay the person, but sometimes you had to hire him away from someone else. There might be a price to pay. It's exactly what we have in baseball, basketball, football, and whatever else today. If one team wants the services of another person, they will take the contract to pay the person they want, but they'll also pay something to the team who gives him up. So it's not unlike that kind of a thing. If a person had a good servant and was willing to make that servant available to you, you might have to pay a little to get him. It goes on to say they could even use their own people in Israel as employees. The end of verse 46, but do not rule one over another with rigor. Now that's repeated twice in the Bible, at least that I know of. Don't rule over one another in some kind of wild or violent or oppressive or intense way. This is an employment situation. You have the right to ask them to do things, but not to be oppressive. Exodus 21, as I told you earlier, said whoever steals a man and sells him or is found in possession of him shall be put to death. So yes, in the Old Testament there were servants and masters, yes. But God didn't say it's wrong to do that. Somebody's got to run things and somebody's got to work. He just regulated it, you see, so that it wouldn't be oppressive in any way. And the New Testament does the same thing. For example, if you ever hit your servant and hurt his eye, he was free. If you ever hit your servant and injured him in any way, he could go free. If you laid a hand of cruelly, Exodus 21, 26 and 27 says, if you laid a hand of cruelly on your servant and affected him in any way, he was free from you. That's right. In Deuteronomy chapter 23, verse 15, just going a little bit further, in our thinking. It says this: Thou shalt not deliver unto his master the servant who has escaped from his master unto

0: They could work for anybody they want. And if they wanted to, they could stay with their original master. In fact, they might just say, I don't want to go free. I want to stay. And very often they'd lean them up against a doorpost, take their earlobes, stick it against the doorpost, and punch a hole in it with an awl. And if a slave had a hole in his ear that an awl had made, he was saying, I, by my own choice, out of love, choose to serve my master for the rest of my life. So in the Old Testament time and in the New Testament time, you have employment situations under the terms of masters and slaves or masters and servants. But that does not have anything to do with the fact that they were oppressive. God tries to regulate against that constantly. In fact, any time you ever sent a servant away, according to Deuteronomy 15, he had to be fully supplied. And if he was done serving you, you had to give him literally severance pay to fill in the gap until he could next be employed. They were to be that cared for. And so those kind of ideals are upheld in the New Testament. Luke 7, the centurion comes and he pleads with Jesus to heal the servant whom he loves. God has always wanted a right relationship in that area. So I just want you to understand that because you see the term servant and master, you don't need to panic. God is not defending an evil slavery system. God speaks against kidnapping, against stealing people to be sold into slavery, but God realizes there will be employers and employees, and those are just the terms that are used biblically. Whatever the terms are, the relationship is what God is after.
1: 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Thanks for starting your week with us. 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It's another 30 minutes of unleashing God's truth, one verse at a time, on Grace to You.
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0: been breathed out by God. The supreme source for the content of Scripture is not some person who's spinning out yarns and myths from his own perspective, but the claim that the apostle is making here, the apostolic claim, is that the source of Scripture is God himself, that God breathes it out.
1: We'd probably all agree that studying the Bible is an important part of spiritual growth. Yet many of us, if we're honest, find it challenging to read the Bible on our own. So how can we grow in confidence to study God's Word for ourselves? Hello, I'm Dave Theriault, and this is the Monday edition of Renewing Your Mind. I'm glad you've joined us. Today we begin a study of Dr. R.C. Sproul's series, Five Things Every Christian Needs to Grow. And the first thing we need to grow is, very simply, we need to know how to study the Bible. Dr. Sproul will teach us how to do that in just a moment. But before that, we'd like to let you know that if you call us with a donation at 800-435-4343 or give a gift at renewingyourmind.org, you'll be able to receive lifetime downloadable access to the complete teaching series. 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
0: I want to look, first of all, at what the Bible says about the importance of Bible study. So I'll direct your attention initially to Paul's second letter to Timothy, to the third chapter. Now, it's important for us to understand the context in which the apostle writes the admonition that we're going to read in a few moments, that Paul is at the very end of his life. He stands accused by the Roman government. He is under a death sentence, and he is awaiting his imminent execution. And so his final advice to his disciple Timothy is contained in this second letter to him. And so as we read it, we observe that what Paul is instructing his disciple Timothy to do, by extension, has enormous relevance for us. Now, he says in chapter 3, in verse 12, "Yes, and all who desire to live godly in Christ Jesus will suffer persecution. But evil men and impostors will grow worse and worse, deceiving and being deceived." Now, that's the immediate context in which he gives the following exhortation. He's talking about how facing persecution is the lot of every Christian and the Christian community. And Paul, in the midst of this violent persecution under the Emperor Nero, is saying to Timothy, hey, things are going to get worse and worse. And people are going to come along who are imposters, who will seek to defraud you, to lead you into falsehood, who will deceive the people of God. And they themselves are deceived. And so this problem of deceiving people by distorting the truth of God is one that presents itself as a major problem in every generation and for every Christian community. And the apostle, following after Jesus, is profoundly concerned that Christian people be solidly rooted and grounded in the truth so that they may not be deceived and led astray by false teaching. And then in verse 16, he says, "All Scripture is given by inspiration of God." Now, this is the Bible's claim to divine inspiration. I remember when I was a little boy, and there was a fellow in our community who was a couple of years older than I was, and he was something of a bully, and he used to make fun of me and hurt my feelings and call me names, and sometimes I'd come home crying to my mother and say, "He said such and such about me," and my mother would wipe away my tears, and she had her favorite response to this. She said, when people talk like that about you, son, she said, "Consider the source." Now, when we talk about the source, here is the key text. First of all, when Paul says all Scripture, he's saying here all the graphe. Now, the graphe is the word that was used in antiquity to refer to the Old Testament. So at the very least, Paul is claiming that all of the writings of the Old Testament are inspired of God. Now, elsewhere in the New Testament, we see the similar claim that would include the New Testament writings as well in this same category of Scripture. But what Paul is saying is that Scripture is inspired of God, all of it. Now, the word that is used here that is translated by the English word inspire is a word that has doctrinal ramifications and consequences, and it's a decent translation. However, to be very precise and very technical, the word that is used here in the text is translated by the phrase God breathed, and it refers to God's breathing out rather than God's breathing in. When you use the term inspire, that means to breathe into something. But the text here has to do with God's breathing out. And we breathe out when we speak. Our words are carried, as it were, on the waves of the air that we breathe out. And so what Paul is saying here is that the Bible, that the Scriptures, have been breathed out by God. That is, he's making a statement about the origin of the content of those things that are found in sacred writ. That the source, the supreme source for the content of Scripture is not some late first century or second century redactor or editor or some person who's spinning out yarns and myths from his own perspective, but the claim that the apostle is making here, the apostolic claim, is that the source of Scripture is God himself, that God breathes it out. Now, the doctrine of inspiration speaks about how God, through the Holy Spirit, superintends the human authors in such a way that they are inspired by the power of the Holy Ghost to ensure that what is written is, in fact, what has its origin in the very mind of God. So the Bible is the Word of God that comes to us through the means of human authors, but humans who are not just engaged in speculation, but authors who have been empowered and superintended by the Holy Ghost to ensure that what is produced is nothing less than the Word of God. That's why the prophets in the Old Testament could preface their teaching by saying, "Thus saith the Lord." All right, well then Paul says, all of the Scripture is given by this God-breathing, this inspiration of God, and it is profitable for what? What's its practical value? What good is it? What's the use? Why should we be engaged in Bible study? It's profitable for doctrine. Now, what does that mean? Some people, you know, in our day and age say, oh, we don't need to be worried about doctrine. Doctrine divides. No, doctrine instructs. Doctrine gives you the foundation for your very life. What the Bible is doctrine. The Bible gives you the content of divine truth. That's what doctrine is all about. To despise doctrine is to despise the Word of God. It's profitable for doctrine, for reproof. Now, this is something. We, even after we are converted, still need to be corrected. If we're going to grow in our sanctification, we need to have our sins revealed to us. And, you know, again, I mentioned a little while ago about using our critical apparatus when we are examining theories and so on. I was a philosophy major in school, and one of the things that we were taught constantly was to analyze, examine, to critique everything that we wrote, and not just take something as being absolutely true simply because it was printed on a page, but we had to subject it to rigorous criticism. And I have found, however, that when I come to the pages of sacred Scripture, something different happens. Now I'm the one who is subjective to criticism because I am underneath the Scripture. The Scripture is not underneath me. And there is no worse arrogance than to seem that we can stand over and above the Word of God and subject it to our critique. Rather, it subjects us to its critique, and it is profitable for this reproof that we may be corrected, for reproof, for correction, and for instruction in righteousness. To what end? What is the ultimate purpose? Comes in the final clause. That the man of God may be complete, thoroughly equipped for every good work. Now, Paul is writing to Timothy and said, Timothy, get in the Word. That's where you will get this prophet that will make you a complete Christian. If you neglect the study of God's Word, your life will be incomplete. You will be missing out on this vast resource, this treasury of truth that is contained within it. Now, finally, to be a Christian is to be a disciple of Jesus Christ. And the word disciple in the New Testament, mathetes, in the Greek, means simply learner. So anyone who would be a disciple of Christ must be a learner of the teaching of Christ. And we get the word discipline from that. In this regard, just like anything else, if I'm lacking self-discipline, the best thing I can do is to place myself under the discipline of somebody else. If you have struggled to be disciplined in studying sacred scripture, then let me suggest to you that you get in a class. Get in Bible study fellowship or a group like that where you're engaged in a regular process of Bible study. I would like to ask those who are present in the studio audience today, how many of you have read every single word that's printed in the Bible? Let me see your hands. All right, that's about half of the group that's assembled here. Now, let me just say to those who are listening on radio that the people who are assembled in this room today are people, for the most part, who have been Christians for years. And they're devout Christians, and they are people who come on a regular basis to these lectures because they're so much interested in adult Christian education. And yet, only 50% of this group have completed the entire text of sacred scripture. Now, I say that for a reason. Now, incidentally, in groups that I speak to around the country, this percentage that we have here today is extremely high. The overwhelming majority of Christians who have been Christians for 10 years have never completed the entire reading of sacred scripture. And I want to ask the question this morning, why? Why would that be? You would think that we would take to the scripture like a duck takes to water. I mean, if we believe that the Bible is the Word of God, how would we want to go another day without making sure that we hear every single word that comes from the mouth of God? Well, I think that the biggest reason many of us fail to complete the reading of the entire scriptures is how we go about it in the first place. Most people endeavor to read the Bible initially from cover to cover. And they start with good intentions with the book of Genesis. And there's a basic familiarity, at least with some of the stories and narratives that are found in Genesis. And Genesis, by the way, is basically narrative. It tells us historical events. It tells us stories about people like ourselves, about the patriarchs, Abraham, Isaac, and Jacob, about the drama of the life and the trials of Joseph, for example. It's like reading a novel. It's very gripping, absorbing, and interesting. And then we move from Genesis into Exodus. And again, the flavor of narrative and drama continues. And we've all seen the movie, The Ten Commandments, with Charlton Heston playing Moses. So we have a basic familiarity with the conflict between Pharaoh and Moses and the children of Israel and so on. That's part of the fabric of our cultural history. And so there's a certain familiarity. And we read that and we're comfortable. And then all of a sudden, as soon as we finish Exodus, we run smack dab into Leviticus. And Leviticus goes over and over these minute laws about the dietary regulations and the prescriptions for Hebrew worship in the desert and so on. Things that are completely foreign to us, and it is frankly tedious reading. Now, at the same time, I have to say, those details that are found in books like Leviticus and Numbers are extremely rich in how they point forward to the New Testament and to the coming of Christ. But for the person who's just beginning to read through the scriptures, there is no framework, no skeleton to hang one's hat on to understand these things. And so people become discouraged and they sort of drop out from the program. They'll stop in the middle of Leviticus or Numbers or Deuteronomy. Now, here's how I relate to that. When I enrolled in college as a freshman, I had to declare a major. And I thought the thing that I would like to learn about was history, because I had liked history in grade school and in high school. And so I signed up as a history major in college. And my first course in college in history was the history of civilization. It began with the Sumerians and the Akkadians and the Egyptians and the Chinese and everything, and went from antiquity all the way up to World War II in my first semester, my first course in history. I made a D in the course, and at the end of that course, I changed my major because I got lost. I was overwhelmed with details, overwhelmed with facts. I had no basic outline of the history of the world to sort out all of this myriad of detail that was new to me. It was really a knowledge explosion that I was simply not prepared for. And then I discovered later on that once I had a skeletal outline of the history of Western civilization, of the major movements that took place in the major epochs of Western history, then I was able to fit things in, sort it out, and come to an easier understanding. But to have knowledge, first you have to have the outline. You have to have the basic structure, and then you add to that structure and build on the structure in order to complete your knowledge. And so the way I recommend that people study the Bible, particularly for the first time, is to do it like this. Start reading at Genesis, read Exodus, then move to Joshua, to Judges, to 1 and 2 Samuel, to Ezra and Nehemiah. That's how I tell people to read the Old Testament. And that's a very, very small portion of the Old Testament. But what is it that I've just advised people to do? I've given them a historical overview of the Old Testament. It's an introduction to Old Testament history, starting way back at creation, going through the patriarchs, going through the Exodus, going through the conquest of Canaan under the military leadership of Joshua, drama, interest, reading like a novel, okay? And then at the end of the book of Joshua, we enter into that interim period where Israel is led not by a king, but by charismatically endowed individuals who were called judges. And the book of Judges is a really exciting book to read. And then at the end of Judges, we read 1 and 2 Samuel, where we learn of the transition from this loose federation of tribes led by judges over to the kingdom that is established with Saul and then with David and Solomon and so on, so that we get a sense of what is going on in Jewish history. And then you read about what happens during the exile and the return from exile with Ezra and Nehemiah. And so after that, you have that overview of Old Testament history. Then you can go back in and plug in the rest so that you can fill out the skeletal framework. Now, the second stage that I advocate for people who are studying the Old Testament at this point is after they first read Genesis, Exodus, Joshua, Judges, 1 and 2 Samuel, Ezra, and Nehemiah, that phase two for the Old Testament is to read Amos and Hosea, two short books that are called minor prophets. In the Old Testament, there are 12 minor prophets. But two of the most famous and most important of the minor prophets are Amos and Hosea. And by reading those two books, a person gets a taste of the prophetic literature, a taste of what the prophets' concerns were in the nation of Israel. Then I ask that they read Jeremiah, who's one of the major prophets. I mean, you have Jeremiah, Isaiah, Ezekiel, and Daniel. But I think the easiest of the four to start with is Jeremiah. And so I recommend that people read Jeremiah. And then I ask people to read Ecclesiastes and the Song of Solomon. not tackling the book of Job yet, but looking at Ecclesiastes and Solomon, two very short books in the Old Testament, that introduce you to the wisdom literature of the Old Testament. Because we have wisdom literature, the poetic books, we have the historical books, and we have the prophets, are the divisions that we find in the Old Testament literature. And then finally, I recommend the reading of the Psalms and the Proverbs, although I have a different kind of technique for the Psalms that I'll mention in a few moments. And so that's the way I would approach the reading of the Old Testament. And then, of course, the next stage is you fill in the blanks, what you haven't read before. Now you have the structure and the framework to go back and read Leviticus and Deuteronomy and the other prophets and so on. Now, I do the same kind of thing with the New Testament. I suggest that people read one gospel first. And my recommendation is that they read, first of all, the Gospel of Luke. We're at least familiar with the Christmas story, the narratives that introduce the birth of Jesus. And Luke's writing is extremely rich, and it was written especially for Gentiles, and that's who we are. We don't have to have all the knowledge of the Old Testament literature. The allusions that are made, for example, in Matthew's gospel might escape us. We don't get those so often in the Gospel of Luke. Plus, Luke, as an author, wrote two books in the New Testament. He wrote a sequel to the gospel called the Book of Acts. And so we can see, by reading Luke's gospel, the continuity between the life of Christ and then the experiences of the apostles in the early church that are recorded in the book of Acts. So I would say read first of all Luke, then second of all Luke's second volume, namely the book of Acts, and then I recommend that people read the book of Ephesians, which is their introduction to Paul's teaching, and then to 1 Corinthians. Because 1 Corinthians is so filled with practical issues that arose in the early church that Paul addresses in the Corinthian congregation. Then I suggest that people read 1 Peter to get a taste of Peter's concerns, and then the first epistle of Paul to Timothy, because this is one of the so-called pastoral epistles of the New Testament, and then graduate to two big books, the book of Hebrews, which is one of the richest books in all of Scripture to communicate the person and work of Christ to us. And then finally, to read Paul's magnum opus, his great theological work, the Epistle to the Romans. And so it goes like this: Acts, Ephesians, 1 Corinthians, 1 Peter, 1 Timothy, Hebrews, and Romans. And then, just as we've done in the Old Testament, go back and read the rest of the New Testament books after you've familiarized yourself. Now, as a practical method, I often say to people, you may want to combine your reading of Old and New Testament literature on a system. What I used to do was I read so many chapters in the Old Testament and so many chapters in the New Testament every day until I completed the study of Scripture. And my discipline was to do this, to read one psalm each day, to read five chapters from the Old Testament every day, and four chapters from the New Testament, which gave me really 10 chapters in all. Six from the Old, four from the New. And remember, the Old Testament is much larger than the New Testament, so even with that process, I would finish the New Testament before I would finish the Old Testament. But I think that this is a helpful scheme to follow, even if you're a veteran of Bible study. And finally, I would say to people that if you're going to be a student of the Bible, you have to read the Bible existentially. And what that means is this: not that you adopt the philosophy of existentialism, but that you become involved in what you're reading. You don't just sit back as a spectator, untouched, unmoved by the text of Scripture, but get in the socks, get in the shoes of Abraham. Ask yourself, how does Jacob feel when he encounters God in this particular incident that is recorded in Scripture? What does this word say to me? How does it penetrate my life where I live today? That's what I mean by reading the Bible existentially.
1: If we venture existentially, as Dr. Sproul says, into the Word of God, how powerful that could be. A Wrinkle in Time author, Madeline Lengo, once wrote that the reason we read, the reason human beings study the art of storytelling, is because it will help us to live our lives more fully, more courageously, and more freely. But if it is so natural for us to venture into stories existentially, to find truth in fiction, how much more freedom and courage can we find in truth itself? As a reminder, if you enjoyed this lecture, you can receive

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0: Welcome to Truth for Life, where we are wrapping up our study of the end times and the return of Christ. His death on the cross secured victory over sin and death, but does that mean we can live however we want while we wait for his return? What are we supposed to be doing in the meantime? Alistair Begg tackles these questions as we study from 1 Thessalonians chapter 5.
1: Until a person understands their predicament, there is no reason for gratitude at someone coming to save them. You remember I told you years ago how in the middle of the night in our previous house, all the fire brigade and ambulances and police cars from who know where came and came battering on our door in the middle of the night. And I ran down the stairs and answered the door and was confronted by flashing lights and sirens and policemen. And the policeman said, we've come to rescue you. And I said, but I don't need rescued. There's nothing wrong here. He said, oh, we must be at the wrong house. And then he went up the street to rescue somebody else. But if it had been the other way around, that I was sound asleep and the house was burning around me and I was in danger and I was unaware of my predicament, I may just the same have said, I don't need rescued. And the man would have said, don't you smell that burning? Don't you see those flames? Don't you see your predicament? I said, oh, goodness gracious, yes, I do. Save me. Now, you see, this is what had happened to the Thessalonians. First of all, someone had come, namely the Apostle Paul, and said, you know what? You have a predicament. And there is no possible way of getting yourself out of it. There is only one way to come out of it, and that is as a result of the intervening work of God, who in his great mercy has appointed you to salvation, which you will notice you received through our Lord Jesus Christ. Why is it that men and women do not cry out to be saved? Because they don't know there is anything from which they need to be saved. And when we remove the wrath of God from our preaching, we denude it of its importance, of its emphasis, and of its authority. And all we're left able then to say is, you know what? I think it'd be a good idea for you to believe in Jesus. I think you'd really like it, you know. I mean, I think you're lonely and you could go somewhere. I think you're upset and you could get calmed down. I think there's peace in this and there's joy in this. And a person says, yeah, I know, but there's peace and joy other places. You know, I can get calmed down other ways. I don't think I want to get into this. So they pass it by. But that's not the message that the Bible brings. The Bible doesn't suggest it. The Bible says, listen. You're in deep trouble. And I've got good news for you. God, he says, didn't appoint us to suffer wrath, but to receive salvation through our Lord Jesus Christ. He came to his own, says John in his opening prologue, and his own received him not, but to as many as received him, to them he gave power to become the sons of God, even to them that believe on his name. So that's what it means to be an evangelical Christian in part. It is to say to people, listen, because Jesus died on the cross, it doesn't mean you're automatically forgiven. You're not. That's why you don't feel forgiven. That's why you still feel guilty. That's why you go and do religious things and it doesn't meet the longings of your heart. Because Jesus died on the cross, it doesn't mean you're automatically set free. What do you need to do? You need to come to him personally, acknowledge your predicament, and ask him, by his mercy and his goodness, to remove you from your predicament. He appoints, we receive. And there is no other way to go. There is no other person to whom we may go. There is no other philosophy that can deal with the guilt and the stain of sin that needs to be removed. And all of this on the basis of his death. You will notice that. How do we receive salvation? Through our Lord Jesus Christ. And how does our Lord Jesus Christ grant salvation to us? On the basis of his death. He died for us, he says. Now, Paul doesn't work out the whole doctrine of the atonement here. He does it elsewhere. But when we compare Scripture with Scripture, we understand that Paul's clear emphasis is this, that the death of Jesus was on our behalf and it was for our benefit. Romans 6:23, the wages of sin is death, but the gift of God is eternal life through Jesus Christ our Lord. So do you want to continue to live your life drawing the wages of sin, or would you like to come to God and find the benefit of the gift of his eternal life? And the life that we now enter into is on the basis of his death. And the life into which we are brought is a life lived together with him. That's verse 10. He died for us so that, what? Whether we're awake or asleep, we may live together with him. Loved ones, this is a tremendously important truth in Scripture. It's absolutely crucial for us as we seek to live our Christian lives. It was summarized and sung so helpfully for us together in the words of the great hymn, "My hope is built on nothing less than Jesus' blood and righteousness." And yet many of us have lived another week relying on the shifting, sinking sands of our own performance or our own feelings. So we determine how well we're doing in relationship to God on the basis of how we happen to be feeling, or how well we've been reading our Bible, or how many people we may have witnessed to, as if somehow or another by our good deeds, albeit Christian, conservative, evangelical, religious deeds, as if somehow or another by these things we make ourselves Christian and we ensure ourselves for heaven. It is on the basis of the fact that God has intervened in our life, shown us our predicament, brought us to himself through the power of his Son, died for our sins, raised for our justification, sent his Spirit to live within our lives, that we are able to say, "I understand it now. My Christianity is based not upon who I am or upon what I do, but it is based upon who Jesus is and what he has done." And there's all the difference in the world. It is a dreadful tyranny to seek to live a Christian life based on who I am and what I do. Because who I am is wretched and what I do is worse. And if I take the performance of the last few days and base my hope of heaven on my performance, what solid ground is that to face eternity with? Not a lot. For we have erred and strayed from his ways like lost sheep. We have followed too much the devices and desires of our own hearts. And there is no health within us. So what are we going to do? We're going to plead the only thing we can ever plead. "Bold I shall stand in that great day," said Count Zinzendorf, "for who aught to my charge will lay, while through his blood absolved I am from sin and fear and guilt and shame." What do you do as a believer when sin comes into your life? What do you do as a believer when you are confronted by your guilt and by your proneness for rebellion and the pressing urgency towards disinterest in the things of God? To where do we run? There is only one place to which we might run. Only one person to whom we might run. And this, you see, is the emphasis here. He's encouraging these dear, threatened Thessalonian believers to understand, listen, again in Zinzendorf's words, "When from the dust of death I rise to claim my mansion in the skies, e'en then shall this be all my plea: Jesus has lived and died for me." The ground of our salvation is what Jesus has done upon the cross. The evidence of it is the outworking of it in our lives. I wonder, do you understand it? I wonder, loved ones, are you wearing your helmets? Or are you flying down the freeway of your Christian life with your hair blowing in the breeze, susceptible to every bump on the road, and tyrannized by the thought that you may fall off? Because if you fall off, you know if you hit your head, you're a goner. And every magazine article that comes your way, and every new theory that blows across your brain box, and every idea that comes walloping out of somebody's bookstore, you don't know where you are. I'll tell you why. Because you're not wearing your helmet. The devil comes to you, sows a thought in the back of your mind. It appears from nowhere. You say to yourself, goodness, what a heinous thought. While you're recognizing you have this horrible thought in your mind, a murderous thought perhaps, even the thought of your own suicide perhaps, even the thought of spiteful hatred towards someone that has come from nowhere to you. And while it's in your head, he comes to the front door of your head and he says, hey, excuse me, I believe you call yourself a Christian. How come you're having these dreadful, heinous thoughts? What do you say? This is what you say. I'm having dreadful, heinous thoughts because while sin no longer reigns in my life, it remains. And because you, stinko, devil-o, are around with your hordes and your fiendish schemes and your fiery darts and your devilish thoughts. But here's my answer. Yes, I had the thought. But the ground of my salvation is in what Jesus has done upon the cross. He defeated you at the cross. He died for my sins. He deals with that thought. And I look not to my own performance, but I look away to Jesus Christ. Rock of ages cleft for me, let me hide myself in thee. Let the water and the blood from thy riven side which flowed be of sin the double cure. Save me from its guilt and its power. All right, well, our time is gone. Let's just go to verse 11 and wrap this up. What's the progression of his thinking? Verse 8, he says, since we belong to the day, it is imperative that you stay awake, guard your heart, and keep your head. Why? Well, he says, because God did not appoint us to suffer wrath, but to receive salvation. And he died for us, so that whether we lie in the grave in our bodies, or whether we are walking the streets when we come, we may live together with him. There is nothing that can thwart the purpose and plan of God within our lives. Sickness may come, premature death may take us from a human perspective, all kinds of things may cross our path, but for the believer, we are safe. Neither angels, nor principalities, neither powers, neither sword, nor persecution, says Paul in Romans 8, can separate us from the love of God that is in Christ Jesus our Lord. It is the only relationship in all of life that is eternal in its dimensions. Neither marriage, nor parenthood, nor childhood, nor sibling relationships will last in the way that our relationship with the Lord Jesus will last. So what then is the implication of this? Well, he tells us in verse 11, what are we supposed to do with all this information? He says, this is what you're to do. I want you to encourage one another, and I want you to build each other up. Some of you may have a version where the word edify is found. Oikodemia is the Greek word. It means to build up. It's the same word that would be used for putting a building in place, constructing all those 2x4s and making sure that it stands fairly and safely. Or from fishing, the mending of nets to put them all back so that there will be no holes when you go fishing the next time. Or from orthopedics, the resetting of broken and fractured bones so that growth may proceed from there. Now, says Paul, I don't want the news of the coming of Jesus to be a source of embitterment or a source of confusion, but I want it to be a source of encouragement and a source of edification. Oh, you say, isn't that an amazing conclusion? I mean, you would think after he'd gone all along in these things, there would be some, you know, big, dramatic punchline. Jesus is coming back. I want you to understand this and this and this. Now, therefore, encourage one another. And edify one another. Is that it? Yeah, that's it. Don't you think that's good? Couldn't you do with a little bit of encouragement? Wouldn't you like to be built up a little bit? The world's a tough spot to live, isn't it? Which of us comes in here this morning without some kind of battle scars from the week that is gone? Which of us emerges from the race of the Christian life without a few spikes in the shins? Without a few bruises when you take your shirt off and see your ribcage as a result of elbows? What do I need? What do you need? Encouragement. Where are you going to get encouragement from? From whom? Notice.
2: from one another. Who's one another? The guy sitting next to you. The lady sitting behind you. The person sitting in front of you.
1: My task is to teach the scriptures so that I might edify the saints, so that you might do the works of ministry. When that starts to happen, I start to get real obsolete, and so do my colleagues. And we like that. Not because we're lazy, but because the penny is beginning to drop and people are beginning to discover what's supposed to be happening here. That they don't have to go and see the man or the man. They just need to see one another. If we're going to do what the Bible says, encourage one another. There's people around you this morning who are frankly flat out discouraged. They are discredited. They are misunderstood. They are maligned. They feel as though they were attached to a combine harvester with a long rope and dragged through a hayfield for about 4.5 weeks. They have emerged bloody and bruised into the company of God's people. And they're not probably going to go away real strengthened as a result of, how are you? Fine. How are you? Fine. Fine. Fine. Good. Fine. Good. Fine. Fine. Fine. Good. Fine. Fine. Forget it. Now, that doesn't mean we're all going to run out and trip over one another and say, excuse me, could you just stand still here? I want to edify you for a moment. Excuse me, here comes some encouragement is about to come your way. But what it does mean is this, in simple ways, and not as a result of an elite group retaining the prerogative, we can reciprocate the necessities of life to one another, supporting, caring, encouraging, comforting our ministries which belong to all the members of Christ's body. Don't tell me you don't know what to do in this church. Don't tell me you can't find a ministry in this church. That is absolutely bogus. I'll give you a ministry right here. And when you finish this one, you come back and I'll give you another one. Okay? As of today, commit yourself to being an encourager in church. That will be my ministry. Well, what'll I do? You figure it out. Where will I go? You figure it out. Who will I do it to? Anyone you want to. And you got a whole group to work with. How are you going to do it? Well, you can smile. That would help. Some of you can hug. Cards, squeezes, slaps, shakes, milkshakes, tears, listening. But let me tell you how you really do it. Back in verse 18 of chapter 4, therefore encourage each other with these words. These words. And people say, well, why am I supposed to read the Bible? Why do I have to read the Bible every day? Well, it's food for your soul. No army can march on an empty stomach. It's a lamp for your path. You shouldn't go out without a map. You'll just get totally lost. It's the way that God has decided to communicate to you and declare His love and guidance and faithfulness to you in your life. Therefore, it's imperative that you hear Him speak to you on a daily basis. And also, it is the source of your instruction and edification in the lives of other people. So we are to encourage one another with the Word of God. So when we read the Word of God, one of the ways in which we can appropriate it to ourselves is simply to say, here's something that I can use to encourage somebody. I read Psalm 46, let's say, and I opened it up and it said, God is our refuge and strength, a very present help in trouble. Therefore, we will not fear though the earth be removed and though the mountains be cast into the depths of the sea. And at 11 o'clock, somebody phoned up and told you that their daughter found a tumor in their uterus and they were going to have a test following on Monday. Now, what are you going to say to them? We see, if you never read your Bible and you never read Psalm 46 verses 1 and 2, you're sure not going to use that. But if you did, you might just say, you know what? I could encourage you. Psalm 46. Let me read it to you on the phone. It strengthens. It builds up. It encourages. The Thessalonians' needs were like our needs. They were personal. They were pastoral. And the answer to their needs, theological. The true pastor must always be a good theologian. I get worried when I hear guys tell me, you know, I'm not a theologian. I know what they mean by that, I think,
2: But if they mean by that, you know, I'm not getting into Christian doctrine and you know, explaining the Bible and stuff, we ought to be really concerned. Because I have nothing else to say to you except Christian doctrine and theology. Come and ask my advice, my encouragement. The only reason to listen to me is if it comes out of this book. You want to be a Christian counselor? I'll tell you how to be a Christian counselor. You know what a Christian counselor is? It is someone who is able to skillfully understand and apply the Word of God to the needs and longings and hopes and aspirations of people around them. And the reason that we have fleshed out so much in the way of professionalism is not solely due to the depth of the needs of people, although I recognize there are many and there is need for skillful care in many cases, but it partly is because maybe we need to do a little better on 1 Thessalonians 5 and 11. Therefore, encourage one another and build each other up. Well, you know, I don't think I'll come to the communion service tonight. I just don't feel like it. Yeah, I know you don't feel like it, but 1 Thessalonians 5:11 says you're supposed to encourage one another and build one another up. Now, this would be a good chance to do that. Yeah, I think I'll be there. I don't know who the people are getting baptized. They don't know me. They don't need me. Yeah, they do. And since you've been called to encourage one another and edify one another and build one another up, you wouldn't want to miss a chance like that, would you? You wouldn't want to miss the chance to take somebody who has been brought from darkness into light, has been made a child of the day, is struggling to make their way through life, is coming out of the buffetings of a week, is trying to find their understanding of the scriptures and make progress, and they put one foot in front of the other, they fall down on their faces and they're looking around for somebody just to pick them up and set them on. You wouldn't want to miss a chance to obey the Bible, would you? Loved ones, God's word has been given to us, not simply to increase our knowledge, but to change our lives. And the emphasis here is real clear. The Jesus who is coming back is the same one who died for us and rose again. The coming King is our crucified and risen Savior. Therefore, we've got nothing to fear. And the ultimate reason for boldness on the day when He comes doesn't lie in who we are, but lies in who He is. P.S. You'll never know who you are till you find out who He is. And some of you are spending all your time trying to find yourself, and then you'll go look for Him. I want to tell you, meet Him. You'll find yourself.
0: 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I'm Bob Lapine. How can we be certain the Gospels are historical fact and not simply fabricated stories like Greek mythology? We'll hear the evidence tomorrow. The Bible teaching of Alistair Begg is furnished by Truth for Life. 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

0: soul.
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0: The foundational truth in the New Testament is that Jesus Christ is Lord. To understand that is the fundamental key to knowing and exercising kingdom authority. Jesus Christ is called Lord no less than 747 times in the New Testament. Well, you say, Pastor Rogers, if that's true, I think I'll make him Lord. You're too late for that. He's already Lord. Acts chapter 2 and verse 36, therefore let all the house of Israel know assuredly that God hath made that same Jesus, whom ye have crucified, both Lord and Christ. You cannot make him Lord. The only decision you have today is, number one, will you recognize that lordship? And number two, will you bow to it? Is that not right? He is already Lord.
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0: Because you see this term, servant and master, you don't need to panic. God is not defending an evil slavery system. God speaks against kidnapping, against stealing people to be sold into slavery. But God realizes there will be employers and employees, and those are just the terms that are used biblically.
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2: Whether you punch the clock from 8 to 5, or your work schedule changes week by week, or you own your own business, how do you glorify God in your job? And if your working hours are spent with people who mock Christ and revel in sinful living, how do you maintain your witness, let alone your cool? Consider that with John MacArthur as we kick off another week of Bible teaching with a study titled Wisdom for the Workplace. Now, you know, a lot of people might think that work can only have spiritual value if you are, let's say, a pastor or an employee of a Christian charity. But the truth is, as long as your job doesn't involve sinful activities, you can glorify God with any work. Here's what John had to say about that some years ago.
3: Well, not only can, but must. You know, the Bible is so clear about that. The simplest statement that could be made was made. Whatever you do, whether you eat or drink, the most mundane routine thing, eating and drinking, do all to the glory of God. Or make it your ambition to be pleasing to God. Or present your bodies a living sacrifice, holy and acceptable to God, which is your spiritual service. Or set your mind on things above and not on things on the earth. Those are simple commands that tell every one of us that whatever we do, we have the same calling, to glorify God, to please God, to honor Him, to be heavenly minded, to think on holy and pure things. That is how all of us are to live. And when we live that way, then our life takes on spiritual impact. It isn't just pastors. Being a pastor is a calling from God that requires a gift for preaching and teaching the Word of God. That's just one of many gifts. But the body is built up by all the gifts. And, you know, the Apostle Paul says, don't say because I'm not, you know, that most noble gift, I'm not that most visible gift, I'm nothing in the body. Paul says to the Corinthians, you can't say that. Every single part of the human body matters. Paul even goes on to say that the ugliest part of you, which is your internal organs, are the most important part of you, not the outside, not the pretty parts. And that's how it is in the body of Christ. Whatever you do, wherever you work, you need to be glorifying God on the job. And we're going to begin a series today called Wisdom for the Workplace. We're going to start today in 2 Thessalonians chapter 3. We're going to look at how society views work, the ways that your job is actually a gift from God, how God can use you in your job for His purposes, the importance of the work ethic. We're going to talk about employer-employee relations. The workplace shouldn't be a place of fear, anxiety, dread, or boredom if you develop a biblical perspective on your work. So stay with us.
2: Now, friend, whether you are in your dream job or just working to pay the bills or studying hard in school, this series can help you honor God, whatever the task at hand. So here now is John MacArthur to begin his series, Wisdom for the Workplace.
0: Ephesians chapter 6 is our passage for this morning, and we're looking at verses 5 to 9, and we're really going to cover what could be a long series just in a message. Now, here we have a word from the Apostle Paul about how employer-employee relationships are to function. This is a needful subject today. I think it's obvious to everybody in our society that the struggle in the employment world has reached a monumental level. Strikes and walkouts and threats and management fights and so forth literally fill the newspapers. The conflict rages on constantly, and all people who are in the employ or are the employment source are finding themselves fraught with multiple problems as we endeavor to unscramble all of the issues. Basically, the problem in employment can always be reduced to one single sin, and that is the sin of greed. Everybody wants more of everything for himself. The employee wants less work, fewer hours, more vacation, and higher pay. And the employer wants more labor from the employees, more freedom for himself, bigger chunk of profit, and on it goes. And at the bottom of the whole thing is greed. And that's the way it goes. The consumer is out there screaming for lower prices and screaming for less taxation, and at the same time screaming for more money. Now, it is an impossibility to have lower prices, less taxation, and higher wages. It defies the simplest principle of logic. For example, a man, say, who works in the auto industry, he decides that he wants more money, so there's a strike. They strike for more money. The corporation is caught. The corporation has to renegotiate and pay them more money. Where is the corporation going to get that money? Two places. One, it immediately raises the prices of automobiles. Secondly, it makes a big loan from the government. Well, the government doesn't have any money, so the government just prints some. And when the government prints money without any source behind it, it inflates the money that already exists, so you have more money worth less. So now that when the employee wants higher wages, what happens is the product becomes higher. And by the way, the auto industry is interrelated with almost every single product that's in existence because it's all carried by transportation. So that everything goes up in price, his wages go up, but so does the government's inflationary spiral. And the end result is you wind up in the same situation, except for one additional thing. In order for the government to pay back its debt, it raises taxes. So that all you have is a constantly ascending spiral based upon the fact that everybody wants more of everything. It can't happen. You cannot have everybody demanding more without having everybody losing out. And the greed goes on. And that's what we're seeing in our country today. And by the way, I think the reason we see it so much more dramatically here is it is just a basic characteristic of human nature that the more possible materialism available, the greater the greed. In other words, in a society where life is very simple and there isn't that much, the greed will only reach that level. But where you proliferate the potential attractions to greed, you proliferate the greed itself. What is the solution to this? How do you resolve this? Because what happens on the job is you've got the employee wanting more money, you've got the management wanting more money and bigger profits and so forth. You've got all this conflict going on. You've got the employee who feels he's being abused, he's not getting a fair wage, or he's working too hard. You've got management feeling the employee's not doing what he ought to do and the profits aren't good. And what do we do? How can we get an answer and a solution to this? A major problem in our world that continues to plague us. Now, some people say absolute government control is the answer, and what we need to do is to just abolish the free enterprise system and have some form of socialism or communism or an elitist kind of group that run what amounts to a welfare state. Well, increasing government control would be a solution, and it may be that that's what we're going toward, and in fact, it seems to me that that might be the logical thing because that will build the potentiality for Antichrist to just take over the whole world. And if I read my Bible right, in the 18th chapter of Revelation, one of the things that Antichrist does is ride on top of a worldwide economic system. It may well be that what's happening in the world today is the development of such a system with a greater and greater potential greed. There must be greater and greater restrictions on that greed. Government takes more and more power, beginning to set the stage for one who can come and sit on top of the whole pile and dictate policy for the world. It's fast coming. But I'm really convinced that God didn't design our freedom to be that way. I don't think he designed man's freedom and man's autonomy to work against man, but he designed it in order for us to earn our money, to provide for our families, to gain those things which our potential allowed us to gain, and to cooperate with each other for the good of all mankind. Unfortunately, that just doesn't happen. Why? Because man is depraved and man is sinful. And I suppose the single most obvious manifestation of depravity is selfishness. Now, this brings the Christian into the picture in a very strategic way. I believe that as the only hope in the world for marriage is going to be found in Christ and the power of the Holy Spirit, and the only hope in the world for the family is going to be found in Christ and the Holy Spirit, I think the only hope for the labor situation is to be found in Christ and the Holy Spirit. I think that's what this is saying right here, that God has a divine design. You know, if you study the Bible, you can study all the way from Genesis to Revelation, and you can study biblical economics. You can study the whole process of employment, of wages. It's all through the Scripture. But God, as he has done in other parts of this fifth and sixth chapter of Ephesians, has boiled it back to some very basic principles. There are very basic things that are related to this issue. And they are built upon the same two pillars that all of God's systems for man are built on. Authority and submission. You have it in government. Somebody leads and somebody follows. In marriage, somebody leads and somebody follows. In the family, somebody leads and somebody follows. And in the business world or the economic world, somebody has to be in charge and somebody has to carry out the orders. This is the way it is. And the authority submission principle as designed by God is evident in verses 5-9. You have the masters in verse 9, the employers. You have the servants in verse 5-8, the employees. And this is God's design for how it is to work. But, as we have said before, this is all a response to chapter 5, verse 21, which says, submitting yourselves one to another in the fear of God, so that there is a mutual submission, just as in marriage and the family. Yes, there are employers and employees, but both learn to submit to each other. Both have a point at which they submit. Both must be conscious of the needs of the others, so that none is given the right to oppress. None is given the right to lord it over in an abusive way. There is a beautiful mutual submission within the leadership and the follower that brings about the good of both. Now, just the text itself is dealing with a domestic situation. All of chapter 5:22 through 6:9 pictures a family where the parents are there, the children are there, the husband, the wife, and here the servants in the employ of the family. And it is a domestic scene that is in view. In fact, in 1 Peter, in a parallel passage where there is a discussion of the same truths, Peter uses the word oiketes for servant, which means a household servant. And that, I think, is the intention here, though a different word, doulos, is used. It is in view, particularly in a home. But I believe we want to see the principle extend itself from a household servant to any person in an employment capacity. So what we have here then is God's divine standard for employer-employee relations. Now keep in mind that Paul is dealing with the practical effect of a Spirit-filled life. Apart from Christ, this can't happen. But with Christ, and as we are filled with the Spirit, we not only are to have model marriages and model families, but model employment relationships. If you're an employee, there is a standard for your employment, just like your home and your marriage. If you're an employer, there is a standard for your employing practices, just like your family and your marriage. So this is God's divine standard. Now, if you'll notice in verse 5, you notice the word servants. It could be translated slaves because it is the word doulos. And doulos is a word translated slave, bond slave, or servant. Now, we need to mention also the word masters in verse 9 is the word lords. And when you see the term lord and slave or lord and servant, you immediately think of a slavery system. And people have asked the question, why would the Apostle Paul regulate slavery? Why wouldn't he just abolish it? Well, that's because we don't have a comprehension of the terms as they're used biblically. They are simply a reference to the one who leads and the one who follows. The one who gives the orders, the one who obeys them. And by the way, such concepts are very germane to the whole teaching of the Bible. If we didn't understand an employer and an employee concept, if we didn't understand a master and a slave, we would never understand our relationship to Jesus Christ, or we would never understand His relationship to the Father in His incarnation either, right? So there is validity in the divine concept of a master and a servant, of a leader and a follower. That's all right. God has ordained some to be leaders, some to be heads, and some to be those that respond and obey. That's part of God's design. We see it in marriage, we see it in the family, we see it in the employment world. So we shouldn't be concerned about it. We see it in government as well as the home. The point is this, at that day and in that time, employees were servants and employers were masters. Most economic issues revolved around a home, whether it was an agrarian, agricultural situation where a householder had servants and stewards who worked in his fields and took care of his crops and his animals, or whether it was a business of manufacturing or making something, and the servants would work around the home in that capacity, the home was pretty much the center of the employment situation. There were those people who then had a shop in the marketplace, which would be operated by another employee, but the home was pretty much the center. And since most marketplaces were fluctuating, in other words, on market day, the market went to the market, and then it went back home, and still some places in the world that's done, rather than having permanent shopping centers as we do today, the home was the center. So he's regulating employment in line with what it was in that day. The Bible does not defend an oppressive slavery system, but employing people is a normal procedure in human life. And so that is not spoken against. Now, slavery was widespread in biblical times, and in many cases it was bad. There's no question about that. Now, the Bible speaks against that. But where it was good, where a servant was serving a just and fair and equitable master and giving a fair service to that master for a fair wage and properly cared for, it was no different than employment. So that in some cases, slavery would be just like employment today. On the other hand, there are some cases of employment today that would be more like slavery then, where there is oppression, where there is inequity, where there is injustice, where there is an unfair treatment, where there are people who are literally intimidated to doing things they didn't want to do, where they are in hock to the corporation through blackmail or whatever else so that they could never get out of their job without being blackballed all over the place. In other words, the very terms today, employee, employer, don't tell us anything about the relationship. And the terms master and slave or servant don't tell us anything about the relationship in the past either. We've got to see the character of the individual relationship to know whether it was right or wrong. When we think of slavery in the sense of stealing people and shipping them across the ocean, or as a case maybe in our own country of children being used as child labor forces, when we see that kind of slavery, we all are against that. And the Bible speaks against that. In fact, the Bible says that if anybody ever stole a man or a woman to make them a slave, he would pay with his life. So whatever was done in capturing slaves in Africa and other parts of the world, if you were living in the time of Israel in the Old Testament and had done that, you would have paid with your life. And in 1 Timothy chapter 1, verses 9 and 10, it says that the ungodly of the world are characterized as kidnappers or man-stealers. So that kind of slavery is spoken against in Old and New Testament texts. But just the terms themselves don't need to give us trouble, because they can only be defined by the individual relationships themselves. Now, among the Greeks, slavery was oppressive. No question about it. Among the Greeks, it was oppressive. That's why Paul regulates it here. In fact, we know on the island of Delos, in one day, as many as 10,000 human beings were sold into slavery. And this occurred several times. And among the Romans, it was even worse. In fact, almost the whole Roman Empire was functioning on the basis of slave power. There was a fatal flaw in Roman thinking, and that was that it was beneath the dignity of a Roman citizen to work. So all the Roman citizens wanted to do was sit around in their orgies and watch their games, and they got slaves to do it. And there were literally millions of slaves in the Roman Empire. And they were thought of simply as instruments of work, like a hoe or a beast of burden. Nothing different than that. They had no rights, no protection, were treated with no kindness, and so forth. And there was an oppressive element to it. Now, in the Old Testament, did you know that the Lord advocated a certain kind of slavery? Yes, he did. Because in and of itself, you see, the terms used don't really define the relationship. For example, in Exodus chapter 22, just to show you an illustration, people in that day would serve someone as their servant or their slave. The term didn't carry any connotation about whether it was good or bad kind of a situation. The term was just a definition of the fact that they served another person. They were an employee, that's all. And here we find that some of those things are even advocated. If a man steals an ox or a sheep or kills it or sells it, he should restore 5 oxen for an ox and 4 sheep for a sheep. If a thief be found breaking in and be smitten that he die, there shall be no blood shed for him. In other words, if you're trying to steal something and you die in the act, there's no price to pay. You shouldn't have been doing it. You're guilty. Now, verse 3, if the sun be risen on him, there shall be blood shed for him, for he should make full restitution. If he have nothing, then he shall be sold for his theft. Now, there's the point. If a thief steals something and he can't make restitution, then he has to work back that restitution. In other words, he simply moves into the employ of the person he has taken from, and he renders due service until such time as restitution is paid. So you can see, under some terms, the Bible even advocates a kind of slavery or service. But the term slavery doesn't mean that it's oppressive, evil, kind of browbeating, chaining, and whipping kind of relationship. No, it's simply servitude for a purpose, servitude in the employ of another person, sometimes voluntarily, sometimes to pay back restitution or whatever. In Leviticus chapter 25, we find several statements, but in Leviticus 25, verse 44, both thy male and female slaves whom thou shalt have shall be of the nations that are round about you. In other words, you have a right to hire people in the nations around you to work. You can buy male and female slaves from them. And the buying idea was the idea that you literally, somebody had some people in their employment, you wanted them, and so you purchased them. Or in the case that a person made himself available, you literally paid that person for his service. Sometimes, of course, in all cases, you would pay the person, but sometimes you had to hire him away from someone else. There might be a price to pay. It's exactly what we have in baseball, basketball, football, and whatever else today. If one team wants the services of another person, they will take the contract to pay the person they want, but they'll also pay something to the team who gives him up. So it's not unlike that kind of a thing. If a person had a good servant and was willing to make that servant available to you, you might have to pay a little to get him. It goes on to say they could even use their own people in Israel as employees. The end of verse 46, but do not rule one over another with rigor. Now, that's repeated twice in the Bible, at least that I know of. Don't rule over one another in some kind of wild or violent or oppressive or intense way. This is an employment situation. You have the right to ask them to do things, but not to be oppressive. Exodus 21, as I told you earlier, said whoever steals a man and sells him or is found in possession of him shall be put to death. So yes, in the Old Testament there were servants and masters, yes. But God didn't say it's wrong to do that. Somebody's got to run things and somebody's got to work. He just regulated it, you see, so that it wouldn't be oppressive in any way. And the New Testament does the same thing. For example, if you ever hit your servant and hurt his eye, he was free. If you ever hit your servant and injured him in any way, he could go free. If you laid a hand of cruelty, Exodus 21, 26 and 27 says, if you laid a hand of cruelty on your servant and affected him in any way, he was free from you. That's right. In Deuteronomy chapter 23, verse 15, just going a little bit further, in our thinking. It says this, thou shalt not deliver unto his master the servant who has escaped from his master unto thee. In other words, if a master's been oppressive to a servant and he escapes, don't take him back to that master. God doesn't have some kind of a system where if a guy's beating you up, you just stay there and take it. Let him go. And if he comes to you and dwells with you and in that place chooses to be in your gates where it pleases him best, let him stay and don't you oppress him. In other words, God is regulating things. In Leviticus 25, he talks about the fact that it's not to be oppressive service. In the seventh year, every seventh year in Israel, all the slaves were set free. And they could go anywhere they want. They could work for anybody they want. And if they wanted to, they could stay with their original master. In fact, they might just say, I don't want to go free. I want to stay. And very often, they'd lean them up against a doorpost, take their earlobe, stick it against the doorpost, and punch a hole in it with an awl. And if a slave had a hole in his ear that an awl had made, he was saying, I, by my own choice, out of love, choose to serve my master for the rest of my life. So in the Old Testament time and in the New Testament time, you have employment situations under the terms of masters and slaves or masters and servants. But that does not have anything to do with the fact that they were oppressive. God tries to regulate against that constantly. In fact, any time you ever sent a servant away, according to Deuteronomy 15, he had to be fully supplied. And if he was done serving you, you had to give him literally severance pay to fill in the gap until he could next be employed. They were to be that cared for. And so those kind of ideals are upheld in the New Testament. Luke 7, the centurion comes and he pleads with Jesus to heal the servant whom he loves. God has always wanted a right relationship in that area. So I just want you to understand that because you see the term servant and master, you don't need to panic. God is not defending an evil slavery system. God speaks against kidnapping, against stealing people to be sold into slavery. But God realizes there will be employers and employees, and those are just the terms that are used biblically. Whatever the terms are, the relationship is what God is after.
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0: Bill Johnson. Thanks for starting your week with us. Be sure to join us again tomorrow as we continue John MacArthur's study called Wisdom for the Workplace, with a look at how you can develop contentment with your job, even if you work for an unreasonable boss. It's another 30 minutes of unleashing God's truth, one verse at a time, on Grace to You.
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0: Let us run with endurance the race that is set before us, looking to Jesus, the founder and perfecter of our faith. The love of God was put on display when Jesus went to the cross to die for our sins. His sacrifice was visible that day in Jerusalem, and it's visible by faith to those who trust him for the salvation his death purchased. From the Moody Church in Chicago, this is Running to Win with Dr. Erwin Lutzer, whose clear teaching helps us make it across the finish line. We're in a series on Christ among other gods, showing why Christ is supreme. Today, Pastor Lutzer wraps up a message on Christ's extraordinary death and on why there's nothing we can do to add to what Jesus already did.
1: You may say, well, I have to work out the consequences of my own sin. I'm in a mess that I've created. Well, I want you to know that we do not believe in karma. Thank God that cruel, impersonal law that says that everybody gets exactly what he deserves because of what he did in a previous existence. No. I'm here to tell you today that grace means that we don't have to get what we deserved. Because Jesus Christ took the suffering that he didn't deserve, that we might receive the forgiveness that we don't deserve. And no matter how bad your need, no matter how deep the pit into which you have fallen, God does not find it harder to give you the gift than he does some person who's not even acquainted with some of the sins that you've committed. You know, if you're giving out free gifts, it is easy to give them to the criminals. It is easy to give them to the immoral as it is to the self-righteous who perhaps don't even recognize how desperately they need it. Free gift to those who believe. So God plans redemption. God begins it. He completes it. He offers it to us freely, and he guarantees it. He guarantees it. This comes with God's stamp of approval. It means that once we have come to that place of savingly believing in Christ, we will be God's forever. Oh, you say, well, we might want to give the gift back. Well, it's not quite that easy, I need to say. It's not easy to give this gift back. In fact, let me be clearer, it is impossible to give it back. It involves so many of God's attributes. It involves the truth of God regarding sin and regarding us. It involves the mercy of God of having declared us righteous in his presence. Who shall lay anything to the charge of God's elect? It is God that justifieth. Who is he that condemneth? It is Christ that died, yea, rather, that is risen again. It involves the integrity of God, of having purchased those who believe and then being unable to take them to glory. That is unthinkable. It involves the faithfulness of God in granting us the Holy Spirit within our hearts. It involves the creative power of God. It says, if any man be in Christ, he is a new creation. God does a miracle within. He has to speak the word to change us. All of this is involved. And if you're a believer today, you are already seated with Christ in heaven, and you can't be thrown out of heaven unless he is thrown out of heaven, and he is not going to be thrown out of heaven. It comes. Guaranteed by God. And then finally, it comes giving us a future with God. A future with God. Now, you know, there are many people who believe in reincarnation. Shirley MacLaine says that you just keep being recycled. It's like shooting a movie and you keep redoing it until you get it right. The problem is that there is not only evolution in the process, there is sometimes devolution, and some people think that you come into the next existence being a mouse or an ant or a reptile of some sort. Christianity has nothing to do with that. No, that absolutely not. Absolutely not. But Christianity says that when you die, your body is actually going to be raised from the dead, the body that you brought with you today. And it is impossible to come to Moody Church without a body, I might add. We do make that limitation. The very body that you brought with you is going to be put in the grave someday. It is going to be raised. It is going to be recreated. And it's going to look something like the one that you brought here today, but much better. And the mind and all your memories and everything else is going to be a part of you, and you're going to be totally and completely whole, personally, in the presence of a personal God forever. There is no other religion in all the world that believes that. All the other religions give an expression of human experience in an attempt to somehow get at the divine. And many, many books have been written about that. Many, many muddled books. Many, many contradictory books, because everybody has a different experience. Christianity, as we have learned in previous messages, says that God has spoken, He has given us clarity, and He, in mercy, has done it all. Not the cosmic Christ, but Jesus of Nazareth, the only qualified Savior of the world. Now, I need to remind you that we're living in a day and age when all kinds of Saviors are popping up. Arthro Guthrie, who was at the Parliament of World Religions, who's into Buddhism and Hinduism and Christianity in that wonderful amalgamation that we showed in previous messages can never be pulled off, said that he had a vision of Jesus 17 years ago that totally changed him. He was in the back porch, he says, and Jesus appeared to him, and Jesus was light and Jesus was love. And he said, you can believe me or not believe me, but he said it was just wonderful to behold Jesus. I was listening to another pastor who said that he was talking to another pastor, and this pastor says, while I am shaving in the morning, Jesus comes and puts his arm around me. Isn't that sweet? I wonder if the man keeps shaving. I wonder. There was a televangelist a number of years ago who said that Jesus came to him and they spent 7.5 hours talking about some things which now, I believe, have not come to pass. All kinds of Jesuses, cosmic Jesuses. Well, you know that Satan comes in whatever appearance he is expected to take. If you want a visitation from Jesus, Satan might give it to you. But the question is it Jesus of Nazareth? That's the question. Many of you know that even though I strongly disagree with Martin Luther on a number of points, I do greatly admire him, his courage, his ability, even as a theologian and as an author. One of the things about Luther is that he often struggled with the question of whether he was hearing God correctly, because he came from an era in which there was lots of mythology, lots of appearances of Christ. And he always wanted to make sure that he was hearing God correctly, and that's why he kept going back to the book, to the Bible. The reason that Martin Luther was named Martin is because he was born on St. Martin's Day. Martin was his patron saint. And there was a legend about St. Martin, which I'm sure Luther frequently contemplated. The legend, or perhaps it wasn't a legend, it may be a true story, I do not know, but the story was that one day Jesus appeared to St. Martin, and they were having a conversation together, and then suddenly it flashed into St. Martin's mind that maybe this was not Jesus, and maybe it was an apparition of the devil. To verify that it was Jesus, St. Martin glanced down at his hands to see if he had nail prints. And just as he glanced at his hands, the apparition disappeared, and St. Martin did not get a chance to see his hands. And so there were times when Luther would wonder, had he heard God correctly? He wanted to be sure, and he realized the only way to be sure is to go back to the Bible, because if not, you might end up accepting a Jesus without nail prints. I have the mind to believe that if Arthur Guthrie and the televangelist and the man who says that Jesus comes to him while he is shaving looked carefully, there would be no nail prints. And so I say to you today, if you're out looking for a Savior, you say, well, you know, we're Savior shopping, and today we came to Moody Church to see what they had to offer. You're Savior shopping. Well, first of all, just be clear, Christianity is the only religion that has a Savior. All the others have gurus and prophets and teachers, but no Savior. So if you're Savior shopping, that narrows it down to Jesus. But having said that, there are plenty of Jesuses, like the cosmic Jesuses, who seem to be appearing everywhere. I suggest that before you believe in him, you look for nail prints. No other Christ can save. And a false Christ leads to a false salvation. And only Christ can save. We used to sing a song, which I notice is not in our hymnal. I looked for it and couldn't find it, but the chorus used to go like this. I shall know him, I shall know him. When redeemed by his side, I shall stand. I shall know him, I shall know him. By the prints of the nails in his hands. When you're looking for a Savior, look for nail prints.
2: Yes, I want to emphasize again that no other religion has a Savior. Teachers, yes. Gurus, yes. But nobody who can scoop us up out of our sin and present us justified in the presence of God the Father, and who can offer us eternal life, thanks to Jesus Christ, our Savior and our Lord. Now, there are many people who influence the world negatively. One of those, of course, is Karl Marx. Karl Marx decided, as he looked at the broken world, that he had an answer for it. And, of course, it turned out to be a disaster. D.L. Moody saw the same thing and preached the gospel of Jesus Christ and also was involved in social work. What a contrast. For a gift of any amount, we're making available for you a book that I have co-authored entitled Marx and Moody, Two Contemporaries, Two Gospels, Two Tombstones, and One Choice. You say, why do you include the word tombstones? Well, actually, I've stood at both tombstones, and what we do in the book is to help people to see the contrast of the legacies that have been left behind. The implications for our own society are huge. I believe that this book will be of great benefit to you in understanding not only the world, but understanding once again the power of the gospel of Jesus Christ.
0: Erwin Lutzer, wrapping up An Extraordinary Death, the fifth message in a series on Christ Among Other Gods. 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Karl Marx and D.L. Moody. 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

I, therefore, a prisoner for the Lord, urge you to walk in a manner worthy of the calling to which you have been called, with all humility and gentleness, with patience, bearing with one another in love, eager to maintain the unity of the Spirit in the bond of peace. There is one body and one Spirit, just as you were called to the one hope that belongs to your call, one Lord, one faith, one baptism, one God and Father of all, who is over all and through all and in all. But grace was given to each one of us, according to the measure of Christ's gift. Therefore it says, when he ascended on high, he led a host of captives, and he gave gifts to men. In saying he ascended, what does it mean, but that he had also descended into the lower parts of the earth? He who descended is the one who also ascended far above all the heavens, that he might fill all things. And he gave the apostles, the prophets, the evangelists, the pastors and teachers, to equip the saints for the work of ministry, for building up the body of Christ, until we all attain to the unity of the faith and of the knowledge of the Son of God, to mature manhood, to the measure of the stature of the fullness of Christ, so that we may no longer be children, tossed to and fro by the waves, and carried about by every wind of doctrine, by human cunning, by craftiness in deceitful schemes. Rather, speaking the truth in love, we are to grow up in every way into him who is the head, into Christ, from whom the whole body, joined and held together by every joint with which it is equipped, when each part is working properly, makes the body grow, so that it builds itself up in love. This reading was taken from Paul's letter to the Ephesians, chapter 4, verses 1 through to 16.

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This is John MacArthur with another edition of Portraits of Grace. Praise the Lord is a common expression today. Some see it as a catchy slogan, others commercialize it, still others reduce it to nothing more than PTL. But despite such attempts to trivialize it, praising the Lord remains the believer's expression of love and gratitude to God. And God desires and deserves your praise. That's why Hebrews 13:15 says, "Let us continually offer up a sacrifice of praise to God. That is the fruit of lips that give thanks to His name." Praise involves reciting God's attributes and works, giving Him honor and reverence for who He is and for what He has done for His people. May your praise follow that same pattern. This is John MacArthur, looking forward to bringing you more Portraits of Grace.